Duke Ellington, and Paul Gonsalves on 88.5 NEPM. The tenor saxophonist Paul Gonsalves with Duke Ellington in a small group performance of his Wailing Interval, the up-tempo blues performance that created a sensation at the Newport Jazz Festival in July of 1956. Here revisiting that success, Ellington at the piano with Jimmy Woody bass and Sam Woodyard on drums, Ellington's venerable rhythm section of the 50s with Paul Gonsalves on tenor saxophone, and diminuendo and crescendo in blue, here subtitled The Wailing Interval, just the interval part, the section that featured Gonsalves that was between two larger orchestral passages based on 1937 records and arrangements by Duke Ellington. And we are on the 7th of July, 2026, the 70th anniversary of the night of the Newport Jazz Festival, at which Duke Ellington created that sensation. We'll hear the full performance of Diminuendo and Crescendo in Blue from Ellington at Newport in about an hour here at 88.5 NEPM. Thanks so much for tuning in for Jazz on a Tuesday night. I'm Peter Sokolowski in tonight for Bex Taylor, celebrating the Ellington at Newport triumph. We've got lots of great music for you this evening as well. A birthday anniversary for Hank Mobley. We mark the 99th birthday of the trumpeter and bandleader Doc Severinsen. We've got lots of new music, but let's continue and we'll remain with Ellingtonia for the next half hour or so, and continue with a performance from that Newport Jazz Festival. Here's the feature for Johnny Hodges, the Jeeps Blues.

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The trumpeter Doc Severinsen with Things Ain't What They Used to Be, the Ellington Blues. That was Snooky Young on the plunger muted trumpet, and Pete Chrisleib featured on tenor saxophone. The Tonight Show Band of the Johnny Carson era. Doc Severinsen, almost certainly the last virtuoso brass playing celebrity in our midst. Today is his 99th birthday. Music of Duke Ellington before that, a brand new release from the trumpeter and vocalist Bria Skonberg. Her new release is called Indigo. We heard Mood Indigo, a great three-quarter time feel for Mood Indigo. And Bria Skonberg singing and playing trumpet. We heard Doc Severinsen with Bill Holman's arrangement of Ellington's Sea Jam Blues. That was Ernie Watts on tenor with Duke Ellington. And we began with Ellington's rendition featuring Johnny Hodges of the Jeeps Blues, recorded 70 years ago today, music from the Newport Jazz Festival. And we will be listening to the performance, the complete performance of Diminuendo and Crescendo in Blue from Ellington at Newport, recorded, again, 70 years ago tonight, in about 30 minutes here at 88.5. Jazz a la Mode on NEPM is funded by WFCR's partners, Amherst, Hampshire, Mount Holyoke, and Smith Colleges, and the University of Massachusetts Amherst. And by Amherst Bid, presenting the summer concert series, 5 Friday evening concerts, starting July 10th on the Amherst Town Common and August 7th at the Emily Dickinson Homestead. Details at amherstdowntown.com. More of Ellington at Newport, as we mentioned. We've got music of Wynton Marsalis and new music from Eric Alexander, Ulysses Owens Jr. And let's continue with music of Hank Mobley, the tenor saxophonist. We mark his birthday anniversary today. And more music from 1956, made in May of 56 for Columbia Records, one of the classic hard bop recordings, simply called The Jazz Messengers. Here the group still included Horace Silver at the piano with Art Blakey as the leader and drummer, Doug Watkins, the bassist, with Donald Byrd on trumpet and Hank Mobley featured on tenor saxophone, Nika's Dream.

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0: Hank Mobley on 88.5 NEPM. The tenor saxophonist and his Blue Note classic from 1965, The Turnaround. Freddie Hubbard on trumpet with Barry Harris, Paul Chambers, and Billy Higgins. Tenor saxophonist Hank Mobley. Hank Mobley with Freddie Hubbard before that, and Roll Call, that's also the title track of a Blue Note date from 1960 with Wynton Kelly, Paul Chambers, and Art Blakey. And we heard Hank Mobley as a member of the Jazz Messengers, Art Blakey's Jazz Messengers from 1956, and Nika's Dream. A great recording of that Horace Silver composition. We heard Horace Silver at the piano, Donald Byrd trumpet with Doug Watkins on bass, and Art Blakey on drums. Music of Hank Mobley as we mark the saxophonist's birthday anniversary. 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Jazz a la Mode on NEPM is funded by Unreconciled, returning to the Pioneer Valley on Saturday, July 25th at the Academy of Music. The play is followed by a discussion with author Bessel van der Kolk and Leisha Skye, unreconciledtheplay.com. And by Jacob's Pillow, the nation's only national historic landmark dedicated to dance, presenting its annual festival in the heart of the Berkshires now through August 30th. Schedule and tickets at jacobspillow.org. 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Music of Hank Mobley this evening, music of Duke Ellington as we continue, and we mark the 70th anniversary of Ellington at Newport, the classic performance that put Duke Ellington on the cover of Time magazine, the best-selling recording of his career, one of the great live recordings in the history of the music. And let's listen right now to the spectacular performance of Ellington's up-tempo blues, Diminuendo in Blue and Crescendo in Blue, separated by the interval of tenor saxophone solo by Paul Gonsalves. Here is Duke Ellington at Newport.
1: And now we would like to play some of our 1938 vintage, Diminuendo in Blue and Crescendo in Blue. These are separated by an interval by Paul Gonsalves.

Duke Ellington and his orchestra, Diminuendo in Blue and Crescendo in Blue. Recorded at Newport in July 1956, July 7th, 1956, during the night, we mark the 70th anniversary of this classic recording of big band jazz on tonight's Jazz a la Mode. Paul Gonzalez featured on tenor saxophone, Cat Anderson on trumpet, Duke Ellington and his orchestra in all their glory, a personal favorite of mine and one of the great live recordings ever made, Duke Ellington at Newport. Jazz a la Mode on NEPM is funded by Barrington Stage Company in Pittsfield, presenting Estate Sale now through July 25th, and A Chorus Line July 15th through August 8th. 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Thanks so much for tuning in on a Tuesday night for Jazz here at 88.5. More of Ellington and Ellingtonia, more of Hank Mobley's music tonight. And let's continue right now with Lafayette Harris Jr., a recent release from The Pianist. Here featuring Jeremy Pelt on trumpet and the tenor saxophonist Houston Person, Long Hot Summer Blues.

Scott Hamilton on 88.5 NEPM, the tenor saxophonist with Cop Out. That was the Duke Ellington Blues line created for Paul Gonzalez to feature the tenor saxophonist without the the burden of playing the lengthy orchestral diminuendo and crescendo in blue. Cop Out, played by Paul Gonzalez frequently in concert, and there as a blues recording with Duke Robillard featured on guitar and Gene Ludwig on bass with Scott Hamilton. Something brand new from the vocalist Cecile McLaurin-Salvant before that. Her new release on Nonesuch is called With Every Breath I Take. We heard Duke Ellington's Sophisticated Lady, arrangements by Darcy James Argue for Cecile McLaurin-Salvant. We heard Gene Harris before that, the pianist with Stanley Turrentine on tenor saxophone, Things Ain't What They Used to Be, Ray Brown bass, Mickey Roker on drums. Doc Severinsen and his big band played Every Day I Have the Blues. That was Ernie Watts on tenor saxophone. Barbara Morrison sang the blues with trumpeter and bandleader Doc Severinsen. Today is Doc Severinsen's 99th birthday. We began with Lafayette Harris Jr., the pianist, and Jeremy Pelt on trumpet, Houston Person on tenor saxophone, and the Long Hut Summer Blues. 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Thanks so much for tuning in for Jazz on a Tuesday night. We continue with more of the music of Hank Mobley, and here a classic hard bop session, 1961, with Grant Green guitar, Wynton Kelly at the piano, Paul Chambers bass, and Philly Joe Jones on drums, Hank Mobley on tenor saxophone, Workout.

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I found The Turnaround based on The Turnaround, the tune composed by Hank Mobley. There was a lyric by Chris Caswell, and that was Karin Allison at the piano with Bruce Barth on the Fender Rhodes. We heard Hank Mobley and Workout, the title track of his Blue Note Date 1961, Grant Green, Wynton Kelly, Paul Chambers, and Philly Joe Jones. We mark the birthday anniversary of tenor saxophonist Hank Mobley in tonight's Jazz à la Mode. 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Thanks so much for tuning in for Jazz on a Tuesday night. Jazz à la Mode on NEPM is funded by Amherst BID, presenting the Summer Concert Series featuring live music from Highway 91 and the Downtown Amherst Contra Dance, Friday, July 10th on the Amherst Town Common, amherstdowntown.com. We've got music of Wynton Marsalis, Ulysses Owens Jr., and Eric Alexander coming up. And let's continue right now with Ulysses Owens Jr. leading an all-star ensemble, Nicholas Payton on trumpet, Michael Dees on trombone, Jaleel Shaw on alto, with Christian Sands at the piano and Christian McBride on bass, the drummer Ulysses Owens Jr. with Dizzy Gillespie's Con Alma.

Bruce Williams on 88.5 NEPM. The alto saxophonist Bruce Williams has a recent release called Solid Perspective. We heard Melody for Melanie, composed by Jackie McLean. Bruce Williams on alto with Brandon McCune at the piano, Lonnie Plaxico bass, Willie Jones III on drums. We heard the late Abdullah Ibrahim before that on his composition Ishmael, a recording from 1976. Abdullah Ibrahim at the piano and on soprano saxophone, Cecil McBee bass, and Roy Brooks on drums, the late Abdullah Ibrahim. We began with Ulysses Owens Jr., the drummer leading an all-star group, and Dizzy Gillespie's Con Alma, Nicholas Payton on trumpet, Michael Dees trombone, Jaleel Shaw on alto, Christian Sands at the piano, and Christian McBride on bass with Ulysses Owens Jr. Thanks so much for tuning in for Jazz on a Tuesday night here at 88.5 NEPM. We continue with Wynton Marsalis, Black Codes from the Underground.

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Duke Ellington with Paul Gonsalves on 88.5 NEPM. Happy Reunion, the beautiful ballad composed by Ellington, and they're performed in a quartet setting with Paul Gonsalves. The recording Ellington at Newport, featuring Paul Gonsalves on tenor saxophone by the Ellington Band, was recorded 70 years ago tonight. We heard Al Foster before that, the late Al Foster, the drummer leading a quintet, and Jean-Pierre, the tune that Al Foster performed frequently with Miles Davis in the early 1980s, and here with Jeremy Pelt, trumpet, and Dana Stevens on tenor saxophone, Al Foster with Jean-Pierre. Eric Alexander before that, his recent release is

0: Streaming of NEPM is funded by Mohawk Trail Concerts, presenting summer 2026 chamber music performances at the Charlemont Federated Church in Charlemont, Massachusetts. Details at mohawktrailconcerts.org.
1: What does this mean for future World Cups, Sam, in terms of the precedent that it might set? And I should say that the Royal Belgian Football Association has now released a statement in which it said, regardless of the sporting outcome of this match, the RBFA, the Federation, is deeply concerned by the course of events and will continue to fight in the coming hours, days and months in defense of the fundamental principles of ethics, fair competition and interests of football as a whole. I mean, this is really blowing up at this point, isn't it, Sam?
2: Yeah, it's really fascinating. And it's going to be intriguing to watch how this plays out.

0: Hello and welcome to Newsday on the BBC World Service with Catherine Berehanger and James Copnell in London. Great to have you with us.
1: The United States has launched strikes on Iran in response to attacks on three oil tankers in the Strait of Hormuz. Iran's top negotiator called the US attacks a violation

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1: But I think, you know, for Zverev, he could play the clever game here, Paul. I think he should just say, I'm the underdog. All the pressure's on Fritz, because Zverev has done it. You know, he's won the Grand Slam where Fritz hasn't. You know, Fritz is someone who's never lacked in self-confidence. And I think, you know, the way that Zverev, where he's at the moment, I think mentally, I don't think he's been 100%. Why would we expect him to be, given it's so soon after Roland Garros? But he is playing some great tennis. And sometimes when a player is free in terms of no pressure, sometimes they can be incredibly dangerous. We've seen that in the women's event this last 2 weeks. So maybe Zverev will turn around that head-to-head that hasn't been in his favour.
2: Well, let's talk about the women's draw then, because Coco Gauff is the only remaining Grand Slam champion. She's been taken to three sets, though, in four of her matches. Is she the favourite, would you say, now?
1: No, but I kept saying that every match that Coco's played. When you watch her, I mean, what an amazing role model she is in terms of fight, spirit, mentality. I mean, her tennis, struggling on her forehand, the serve is always questionable. But I've had a good feeling for Muchova the whole tournament. She wasn't my favourite. My favourite lost in the bottom half. But I had a good feeling because Muchova's got an all-round grass court game and she's fit, thankfully, which hasn't been the case for a few years. Yeah. But so I think Muchova certainly has the potential. So I'm expecting Muchova to win that. Okay. But I haven't expected Coco to win the last two matches, and we know what's happened.
2: Okay. Barry, thank you very much as always. That's Barry Cowan there talking to us. Away from Wimbledon, and Argentina staged a remarkable late comeback at the World Cup against Egypt, scoring three goals in the last 11 minutes to come from 2-0 down to reach the last eight. It sets up a quarter final with Switzerland, who beat Colombia on penalties. And don't forget, you can get more World Cup analysis and reaction by downloading the BBC World Service podcast. Just look for More Than the Score wherever you get your podcasts.
3: Paul, going to put you on the spot now. Eight teams left in the World Cup. Who's your favourite?
2: France. Yeah. That was my quick initial reaction. But
3: yeah, no pause there.
4: Yeah. Exactly. Didn't have to think about it at all.
2: I think they lost the final 4 years ago, and I think they've got a very good chance of writing that wrong this time around.
3: Yeah, we will see. 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
4: England?
3: Aren't we?
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2: All right, I'm going to say Belgium.
3: That's it for this edition of Newsday. Thanks for listening. Bye-bye.
4: Bye.
5: My name is Andrew Morehouse. 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

Coming up after the news, World Book Club with me, Harriet Gilbert. This month, we're joined by one of America's most remarkable contemporary authors, Rachel Kushner, to discuss The Mars Room. The novel follows Romy Hall as she begins two consecutive life sentences at Stanville Women's Correctional Facility after killing her stalker. The story weaves between the two sides of Romy's existence. First, the prison world, where women struggle for the bare essentials of life. Second, the San Francisco of her youth, the Mars Room strip club where she once danced, and days spent with her angelic 7-year-old son, Jackson. Gritty, daring, and sometimes darkly comic, The Mars Room is both a searing and deeply empathetic exploration of the American penal system. Rachel will be answering your questions about her years of research into prison life, how her protagonist came to be, and if wider societal structures mean some people are predetermined to end up behind bars.

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1: Way that is meaningful through the possibility of Jackson and what he can do and see and feel and be, and maybe people beyond him.
2: Thank you very much. And we've got time for just one more question. It'll have to be quite fast. This comes from Thomas in Aix-en-Provence in France, who says, first of all, I want to say how deeply this sensitive book touched me. Literature plays a significant role in it, primarily as a means of discussion and also a path to reconciliation with others and oneself. This leads to a question. Do you think that literature can play this role today, the role of being a path to discussion and reconciliation? Are you optimistic about this?
1: I mean, generally, I would say yes, but also specifically within prisons, you talk to people who had their lives changed by even learning to read in prison, but also learning to connect to literature as a way to be free inside. It is remarkable, and it happens to people all the time. There's a poet named Reginald Dwayne Betts who served 10 years in prison, and when he got out, he started this project called Freedom Reads, and they've built hundreds of libraries in prisons all across the United States. And what he has done for other people so that they could perhaps have the kind of experience that he did in prison, which was that books changed his life. He's now a lawyer. He's a professor at Yale. He's a poet. I am very hopeful that books can change people's life. It's one thing you can have that can take you into vast worlds that are not delimited by the bureaucratic confinement of prison.
2: Well, on that optimistic note, we have to leave it. So wherever you get your podcasts, you'll find over 260 World Book Club, from Paul Auster to Philippa Gregory, Toni Morrison to Abdulrazak Gurnah. And do take a moment to rate the podcasts. For now, though, from me, Harriet Gilbert, and producer Elizabeth Ann Duffy, thank you to our sound engineer, Dave O'Neill, to all you members of BBC World Book Club, wherever you are, and an especially massive thank you to this month's guest, Rachel Kushner.
3: My name is Matt Kuskovich. I'm from Longmeadow, Massachusetts, and I used to drive a 1997 Nissan Altima. 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
1: Activity in Seveso. It was known for its woodwork and furniture making, but because of the dioxin, almost all the elders from around the country and abroad stopped because they suspected that the wood products were polluted.
2: Long-term health side effects for those exposed to dioxin included decreased fertility and increased risk for cancers. But the disaster did lead to stronger industry regulation. In 1982, the European Union adopted the Seveso Directive, a law aimed at improving the safety of sites containing large quantities of dangerous substances. Roche paid out an estimated $168 million in damages. In 1983, four former employees were found guilty of willful failure to prevent the explosion, and a fifth was found guilty of involuntary negligence. They were sentenced to between 2.5 to 5 years in prison, but three were later acquitted after appealing. Back in Seveso, the contaminated area was made into a park known as Bosco delle Querce, or Oak Forest. The houses which once stood there have been demolished and are buried beneath its small hills and two tunnels alongside the remains of 80,000 animals.
3: Ben volentieri.
1: I could gladly show you the system for storing the polluting material. We had people come from Sweden to learn how we store it. And thanks to Oak Forest, the fauna has returned there. Life has returned to the environment.
2: Giuseppe Casino went on to be mayor of Seveso in the 1980s. He was speaking to me, Rachel Naylor, for Witness History.
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7: Good morning. Another woman has come forward and accuses Graham Plattner of sexual misconduct as backers withdraw their support and call on Plattner to drop his Senate bid. Who could replace him? It's Morning Edition from NPR News. Brands are paying millions of dollars to be an official partner of the FIFA Men's World Cup. I'm Michelle Martin.
8: And I'm Martinez. To ensure that those brands get a return on their investment, FIFA promises a clean stadium, meaning no exposure for anyone else. Also, former Interior Secretary Deb Haaland, the first Native American cabinet secretary, is out with a new memoir. And we look at the rise of artificial intelligence in election ads. It's Wednesday, July 8th. In comics, Superman's birthday is Leap Day. But today, the man who plays him on screen, David Cornsweet, is 33 years old. News is next.
9: Live from NPR News in Washington, I'm Dave Mattingly. The U.S. military says American forces struck more than 80 Iranian targets yesterday in what U.S. Central Command describes as retaliatory strikes. The attacks were in response to Iran hitting three merchant ships in the Strait of Hormuz. Speaking to reporters at the NATO summit in Turkey a short time ago, President Trump declared the ceasefire with Iran to be over. The president described the Iranian leadership as scum and sick people, adding he didn't want to engage with Tehran. The president did not rule out talks continuing to permanently end the war with Iran. NPR's Jackie Northam says the Trump administration has also reversed a decision that allowed Iran to temporarily produce, sell, and deliver crude oil.
10: Last month, the Trump administration swept aside long-standing sanctions on Iran oil as part of an interim peace agreement. It was one of the sweeteners the U.S. offered in a bid to get Iran to open the Strait of Hormuz. The waivers allowed Iran to

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1: And for NEPM, I'm Nirvani Williams. Ahead, President Trump is in Turkey for the NATO summit, where yesterday he downplayed the impact of the Russia-Ukraine war on the U.S.
2: It doesn't affect us. 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It affects Europe much more. 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
3: 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This evening, we will bring you all the questions, answers, and rebuttals as these two politicians vie for your vote. I'm Executive Editor of NEPM News, Elizabeth Roman, and I'll join the panel questioning the candidates. 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
1: This is NEPM. Good morning. I'm Nirvani Williams. Today, the rain breaks with some sun. It'll be sunny with highs in the mid-80s. Tonight will be mostly clear with lows in the lower 60s, and tomorrow will be mostly sunny and hot with highs in the upper 90s. But right now, it's 61 degrees in Springfield, 60 degrees in Amherst, 58 degrees in Greenfield, and 56 degrees in Great Barrington. 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
1: Craft might compensate if it were to become physically compromised. The research is published in the Royal Society Publishing Journal.
2: I really love this kind of work because you not only have to be really good at flight when you're in tip-top condition, but you also have to be able to fly when there's things wrong with you.
1: Lydia France is a flight biologist at the University of Oxford who wasn't involved in the study. For her, the main limitation is the work's based on a single bird, but she says it's an important starting point and that molting is just one difficulty a bird may face when flying.
2: They might get wet from the rain, that adds a lot of weight. There may be mud splattered on them. The females may have eggs inside.
1: So it behooves birds like Jack to be able to flex their flying behavior, accommodating a forever shifting set of variables to stay aloft. Ari Daniel, NPR News.
3: 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I'm A. Martinez.
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1: And for NEPM, I'm Nirvani Williams. Coming up, the International Olympic Committee is paving the way for Russian athletes to compete for their country in the 2028 Olympics.
2: It's important for us to acknowledge that we don't condone any wars, but I don't believe athletes should pay the price.
1: The IOC restricted Russia's participation in 2023 in response to the war in Ukraine. That story is ahead as Morning Edition continues, funded by the law firm of Pullman and Comley, providing solutions to clients' challenges since 1919, serving Massachusetts clients with an office in downtown Springfield, pullcom.com, and by CISA, Community Involved in Sustaining Agriculture, offering a searchable online guide to local food and farms. 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
1: Good morning. I'm Nirvani Williams. Today, the rain breaks with some sun. It'll be sunny with highs in the mid-80s. Tonight will be mostly clear with lows in the lower 60s. And tomorrow will be mostly sunny and hot with a high near 90. But right now, it's 62 degrees in Springfield, 60 degrees in Amherst, 58 degrees in Greenfield, and 56 degrees in Great Barrington. 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

0: This is NPR News.
1: It's 6:42. Good morning. This is 88.5 NEPM. I'm Nirvani Williams. A new governance structure in 8 of Springfield's public schools was formally announced this week. The Springfield Innovation School Zone grew out of a state mandate more than 10 years ago to improve learning in buildings where students were chronically underperforming. That was the city's school empowerment zone, said Michael Calvanese, who was then a building principal and is now the new executive director of the Innovation School Zone.
2: And what does it mean to become innovation? It means recognizing that people closest to the students are the most important to making decisions about student learning in the buildings.
1: In audio provided by Focus Springfield, Calvanese said principals will be able to recruit teachers without going through the district and pay them a slightly higher wage, which could lead to better retainment. Educators will be held responsible for student learning outcomes. The hours are longer, he said, but the pay is also slightly higher. He said innovation is about giving students access to advanced academics, partnering with higher education, and providing early college coursework and internships.
2: We should all be asking ourselves one simple question: how do we get better? How do we get better at opportunity? How do we get better at instruction? How do we get better at recruiting and retaining teachers? How do we get better partnerships? And how do we get better outcomes for our kids?
1: Calvin, you said the 8 schools in the zone and others in the district cannot go back to the status quo that was before 2014. He thanked the school committee for unanimously embracing the vision of District Superintendent Sonia Dinal and other educators. And today, the rain breaks with some sun. It'll be sunny with highs in the mid-80s. 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DeansBeans.com.
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8: 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And from DuckDuckGo, who believes AI should be optional and who've been building privacy tools for 15 years, they now offer Duck.ai, where users can chat privately with AI. Duck.ai. This is NPR.
0: It's Morning Edition from NPR News. I'm E. Martinez.
9: And I'm Michelle Martin. Tour de France cyclists will have to deal with yet another day of sweltering temperatures as the race enters its 5th day. Here to tell us more about this is Andy McGrath. He's a freelance cycling journalist who's been published in The Athletic and The Guardian, among other outlets. He's been following the race from London. Andy, welcome. Thanks for joining us.
10: Morning, Michelle.
9: So what are you hearing from riders about the high temperatures? What are they saying?
10: Well, I mean, they're daily doing 100-mile races in these broiling conditions, and it's very unpleasant. One of the outsiders for the race, Tom Pidcock, said that he got through 10, it felt like he got through 10,000 water bottles, that it was like a war zone. He called it ridiculous and the hottest he'd ever raced. And I mean, there's some hyperbole there, but it's very clear that they're not happy, and it makes a hard sport even harder. There's another rider who used to be on the rider union who said that it's unhealthy. It's really time for us or to sit around the table and discuss how we handle this in the future.
9: So, you know, what about that? Have the organizers announced any changes to help these riders endure this extreme heat? Are they doing anything?
10: There have been some minor changes. I mean, the sports governing body, the UCI, has allowed feeding in more places than usual. Normally there's feed zones, but it doesn't seem quite sufficient. The governing body have an extreme weather protocol for inclement or extreme weather they can invoke, and that runs a range from shortening the route to cancelling it all together. There's never been a Tour de France stage cancelled due to extreme heat, but frankly, I think with every passing year, we're heading closer to that reality.
9: I want to hear more about that in a minute, but before we talk about that, the wildfires in southern France have forced thousands to evacuate, and they also prompted a ban on spectators from one stage of the race. Why was that? Was it that bad on the course? I mean, was the smoke coming all the way to the course, or what was there another reason?
10: So to be clear, the wildfires were about 40 miles from the race route. It was more a precautionary measure to allow access for emergency vehicles to the area, but it led to the very eerie spectacle of the Tour entering its home country with next to no fans, no party atmosphere, no vibes, that kind of thing.
9: Yeah. So tell me more about what you were starting to tell me about the likelihood that this heat wave could force more changes, like shorter routes or rerouted stages or perhaps even cancellations. What's that conversation like?
10: Well, the Riders Union are in discussion with the sports governing body, with the organisers, to try to come up with solutions. One would be to start stages earlier. They're currently habitually starting at around 12 noon, 1 p.m. and racing through the heat of the day. So a common sense solution would be to start at maybe 9 in the morning, but then perhaps you wouldn't get so many fans, the economic boost that the Tour provides to every town it passes through.
9: Well, and before we let you go, only about 30 seconds here, is there a sense that this could affect the future of the Tour, period? I mean, it doesn't seem like these kinds of intense waves of heat are going to stop occurring.
10: No, this problem will only worsen every July. I mean, that's historically when the Tour has always taken place. This is a huge sporting and cultural event in France and the world, but they may even have to consider moving date, the drastic thing, changing it from July to September or even later.
9: All right.
10: I think nothing's off the table.
9: That is freelance cycling journalist Andy McGrath. Thanks so much for joining us.
10: Thank you.
9: This is Morning Edition from NPR News. I'm Michelle Martin.
0: And I'm A. Martinez.
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13: 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We'll check in with national security expert Juliette Kayyem and Congressman hopeful Patrick Roth, who's running against Boston incumbent Congressman Steve Lynch. But first, you can weigh in on the big news of the day, call or text. 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
1: 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Good morning. I'm Nirvani Williams. Today, the rain breaks with some sun. It'll be sunny with highs in the mid-80s. Tonight will be mostly clear with lows in the lower 60s. And tomorrow will be mostly sunny and hot with a high near 90. But right now, it's 63 degrees in Springfield, 61 degrees in Amherst and Greenfield, and 58 degrees in Great Barrington. 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
2: 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I'm Henry Epp for Marketplace.
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1: And for NEPM, I'm Nirvani Williams. Ahead, President Trump is in Turkey for the NATO summit, where yesterday he downplayed the impact of the Russia-Ukraine war on the U.S.
2: It doesn't affect us. 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It affects Europe. 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
3: 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This evening, we will bring you all the questions, answers, and rebuttals as these two politicians vie for your vote. I'm Executive Editor of NEPM News, Elizabeth Roman, and I'll join the panel questioning the candidates. 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
1: 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Good morning. I'm Nirvani Williams. Today, the rain breaks with some sun. It'll be sunny with highs in the mid-80s. Tonight will be mostly clear with lows in the lower 60s, and tomorrow will be mostly sunny and hot with a high near 90. But right now, it's 65 degrees in Springfield, 65 degrees in Amherst, 64 degrees in Greenfield, and 63 degrees in Great Barrington. 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

0: Is NPR News in Washington. The Trump administration is scrapping plans to put Harriet Tubman on the $20 bill. The idea was first announced during the Obama administration to replace President Andrew Jackson with the abolitionist on the front of the bill. The first Trump administration delayed the plan, and the Biden administration later tried to revive it. The currency was originally set to debut in 2020, in line with the 100th anniversary of the 19th Amendment. The blue crab population on Maryland's Chesapeake Bay has been falling while the average age of a crabber has been rising. NPR's Frank Langford spoke with some young crabbers to talk about the future of the industry.
1: Jack Torney is 23. He's been crabbing commercially for nearly a decade.
2: I'm not seeing many juvenile crabs, or as many as I'd like to see, so the crab population might not be great in the future.
1: To maximize profits in a high overhead business, Torney sells directly to customers through Facebook. His colleague, Luke McFadden, 30, has become a social media star, explaining crabbing to an audience of more than 3 million. Some fans drive for hours to meet him at his crab stand.
3: It's real life storytelling that is playing out in real time, you know? It's crazy to me that all these people watch and people will come from wherever.
1: As McFadden says, to make it as a crabber these days, you have to adapt. Frank Langford, NPR News, Glen Burnie, Maryland.
0: On Wall Street, Dow futures are down 492 points at this hour. 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
4: And for NEPM News, I'm Nirvani Williams. Good morning. More than 4,000 registered nurses at Brigham and Women's Hospital intend to go on a one-day strike today. This follows months of unsuccessful collective bargaining efforts to seek cost of living increases, affordable health insurance, limits on the use of temporary travel nurses, and protections around patient care, according to the Massachusetts Nurses Association. This would mark the largest nurse and healthcare professional strike in state history, the MNA said. And bargain lovers who missed the old Christmas tree shops will have a chance to own one of their iconic signs. The beloved regional retail giant closed in 2023, but two 27-foot signs have been donated to Habitat for Humanity Cape Cod to go on auction later this month. Wendy Kalelin leads the nonprofit. Kalelin says the signs were given by the property owner of the old Christmas tree shop locations. She says they'll use proceeds from the auction to build affordable homes for local families.
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4: Bidding opens next Monday and closes August 2nd. 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
1: And for NEPM, I'm Nirvani Williams. Coming up, the International Olympic Committee is paving the way for Russian athletes to compete for their country in the 2028 Olympics.
2: It's important for us to acknowledge that we don't condone any wars, but I don't believe athletes should pay the price.
1: The IOC restricted Russia's participation in 2023 in response to the war in Ukraine. That story is ahead as Morning Edition continues. 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
3: 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It's BPR. We'll check in with national security expert Juliette Kyem and Congressman hopeful Patrick Roth, who's running against Boston incumbent Congressman Steve Lynch. But first, you can weigh in on the big news of the day. Call or text. That's next on BPR, 11 till noon, 88.5 NEPM.
1: The rain breaks with some sunshine and warmth today. It'll be sunny with highs in the mid-80s. Tonight will be mostly clear with lows in the lower 60s, and tomorrow will be mostly sunny and hot with a high near 90. But right now it's 67 degrees in Springfield, 67 degrees in Amherst, 66 degrees in Greenfield, and 65 degrees in Great Barrington. This is 88.5 NEPM. It's 821.

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1: Good morning. 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It's 8:42. I'm Nirvani Williams. A new governance structure in 8 of Springfield's public schools was formally announced this week. The Springfield Innovation School Zone grew out of a state mandate more than 10 years ago to improve learning in buildings where students were chronically underperforming. That was the city's school empowerment zone, said Michael Calvanese, who was then a building principal and is now the new executive director of the Innovation School Zone.
2: And what does it mean to become innovation? It means recognizing that people closest to the students are the most important to making decisions about student learning in the buildings.
1: In audio provided by Focus Springfield, Calvanese said principals will be able to recruit teachers without going through the district and pay them a slightly higher wage, which could lead to better retainment. Educators will be held responsible for student learning outcomes. The hours are longer, he said, but the pay is also slightly higher. He said innovation is about giving students access to advanced academics, partnering with higher education, and providing early college coursework and internships.
2: We should all be asking ourselves one simple question. How do we get better? How do we get better at opportunity? How do we get better at instruction? How do we get better at recruiting and retaining teachers? How do we get better partnerships? And how do we get better outcomes for our kids?
1: Calvanese said the eight schools in the zone and other districts cannot go back to the status quo that was before 2014. He thanked the school committee for unanimously embracing the vision of District Superintendent Sonia Denal and other educators. And the rain breaks with some sunshine and warmth today. It'll be sunny with highs in the mid-80s. Tonight will be mostly clear with lows in the lower 60s. 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
0: It's Morning Edition from NPR News. I'm A. Martinez.
7: And I'm Michelle Martin. Tour de France cyclists will have to deal with yet another day of sweltering temperatures as the race enters its fifth day. Here to tell us more about this is Andy McGrath. He's a freelance cycling journalist who's been published in The Athletic and The Guardian, among other outlets. He's been following the race from London. Andy, welcome. Thanks for joining us.
8: Morning, Michelle.
7: So what are you hearing from riders about the high temperatures? What are they saying?
8: Well, I mean, they're daily doing 100-mile races in these broiling conditions, and it's very unpleasant. One of the outsiders for the race, Tom Pidcock, said that he got through 10. It felt like he got through 10,000 water bottles. That it was like a war zone. He called it ridiculous and the hottest he'd ever raced. And I mean, there's some hyperbole there, but it's very clear that they're not happy, and it makes a hard sport even harder. There's another rider who used to be on the rider union who said that it's unhealthy. It's really time for us all to sit around the table and discuss how we handle this in the future.
7: So, you know, what about that? Have the organizers announced any changes to help these riders endure this extreme heat? Are they doing anything?
8: There have been some minor changes. I mean, the sports governing body, the UCI, has allowed feeding in more places than usual. Normally there's feed zones. But it doesn't seem quite sufficient. The governing body have an extreme weather protocol for inclement or extreme weather they can invoke, and that runs a range from shortening the route to cancelling it altogether. There's never been a Tour de France stage cancelled due to extreme heat, but frankly, I think with every passing year, we're heading closer to that reality.
7: I want to hear more about that in a minute. But before we talk about that, the wildfires in southern France have forced thousands to evacuate. And they also prompted a ban on spectators from one stage of the race. Why was that? Was it that bad on the course? I mean, was the smoke coming all the way to the course? Or what was there another reason?
8: So to be clear, the wildfires were about 40 miles from the race route. It was more a precautionary measure to allow access for emergency vehicles to the area. But it led to the very eerie spectacle of the Tour entering its home country with next to no fans, no party atmosphere, no vibes, that kind of thing.
7: Yeah. So tell me more about what you were starting to tell me about the likelihood that this heat wave could force more changes, like shorter routes or rerouted stages or perhaps even cancellations. What's that conversation like?
8: Well, the Riders Union are in discussion with the sports governing body, with the organisers, to try to come up with solutions. One would be to start stages earlier. They're currently habitually starting at around 12 noon, 1 p.m. and racing through the heat of the day. So a common sense solution would be to start at maybe 9 in the morning, but then perhaps you wouldn't get so many fans, the economic boost that the Tour provides to every town it passes through.
7: Well, and before we let you go, only about 30 seconds here, is there a sense that this could affect the future of the Tour, period? I mean, it doesn't seem like these kinds of intense waves of heat are going to stop occurring.
8: No, this problem will only worsen every July. I mean, that's historically when the Tour has always taken place. This is a huge sporting and cultural event in France and the world, but they may even have to consider moving date, the drastic thing, changing it from July to September or even later.
7: All right.
8: I think nothing's off the table.
7: That is freelance cycling journalist Andy McGrath. Thanks so much for joining us.
8: Thank you.
7: This is Morning Edition from NPR News. I'm Michelle Martin.
0: And me, Martinez.
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10: I'm Rebecca Kesby, host of BBC NewsHour. Today, President Trump says as far as he's concerned, the ceasefire with Iran is over, but talks may continue. So where does that leave us? And did COVID cause long-lasting eye problems? New research suggests it did.
1: 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And in the forecast, the rain breaks with some sunshine and warmth today. It'll be sunny with highs in the mid-80s. Tonight will be mostly clear with lows in the lower 60s, and tomorrow will be mostly sunny and hot with a high near 90. But right now, it's 68 degrees in Springfield, Amherst, and Greenfield, and 66 degrees in Great Barrington. 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

0: Good morning. The pressure on Graham Plattner to end his Senate bid in Maine keeps growing. In this hour, we'll speak with a former state senator who once campaigned with Plattner and now stands ready to replace him. It's Morning Edition from NPR News. Brands are paying millions of dollars to be an official partner of the FIFA Men's World Cup.
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1: I'm Robin Young. It's Here and Now. And we're hearing a lot about Iran today from President Trump. At the NATO summit in Turkey, he said he thought the ceasefire with Iran was over. That's after the U.S. and Iran traded airstrikes last night. But here's what Trump told reporters at his press conference today when asked whether the war is starting again.
2: No, I don't think so. I think anything that happens is going to be over very

0: The message from manufacturers to workers has long been, miss too many shifts and you are out. One company, though, is enticing part-time workers to supplement a dwindling workforce.
1: That way I can spend time with the grandkids, and my mom is real sick, so I'm having to take care of her, too.
0: I'm Mary Louise Kelly. How flexible work is keeping a Georgia factory humming, on All Things Considered from NPR News.
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0: Live from NPR News in Boston, I'm Steve Brown. President Trump announced the U.S. will license its Patriot air defense systems to be made overseas for Ukraine. This decision comes as a significant boost to Ukraine, which has been in a prolonged conflict with Russia. Trump made the announcement during a meeting with Ukrainian President Volodymyr Zelensky at the NATO summit in Turkey. Zelensky has long sought more defense systems to counter Russian missile attacks. Meanwhile, Trump criticized NATO partners for not supporting his efforts in Iran and Greenland. Funeral processions for Iran's late supreme leader Ayatollah Ali Khamenei were held today in the holy Iraqi cities of Najaf and Karbala. The days-long funeral began on Saturday with authorities shutting down streets and airspace in Tehran. Khamenei was killed in February in the U.S. and Israeli war on Iran. Former Congressman Rahm Emanuel, a potential Democratic presidential candidate, warns that Israel is becoming isolated due to its leadership. His comments reflect a shift among centrist Democrats away from traditional support for Israel. A recent survey finds that 58% of Democrats believe the U.S. is too supportive of Israel. Emanuel suggests ending U.S. defense subsidies to Israel and sanctioning those who attack Palestinians. 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
1: 34% of Shutesbury is taken by the state for protecting the Quabbin, and, you know, we recognize that. But in exchange for 34% of the land, the payment in lieu of taxes that we get from the state is about 3% of the town's budget.
2: Help the Quabbin towns gain equity in an upcoming public hearing.
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5: 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NPR News and local perspective for Western Mass. Good afternoon, I'm Phil Bishop. The Fabulous 413 is next, and it's 3 o'clock.

0: Today on the Fabulous 413, we are digging deep into Western Mass history.
1: Nearly 100 years ago, four Western Mass towns were disincorporated. In the area filled with water, in the intervening years, the towns surrounding the Quabbin have struggled to get their needs addressed by the state. Folks from those eight towns have a chance to speak with the Massachusetts Water Resource Authority in person, and we'll hear from Ed Camo and Matteo Pangallo about the reservoir's true impact.
0: One of the nation's oldest towns is celebrating America's anniversary with a trio of plays to bring us closer to the stories of the time of Revolution. Stake in the Ground 1776 is opening at Historic Deerfield, and we'll chat with Artistic Director of Plays in Place, Patrick Gabridge, and Claire Carlson, Historic Deerfield Director of Museum Education, about this collaboration and theatrical journey back in time.
1: And speaking of the 250th, English has quite a few ways to go about saying that marker more easily, and our interim word nerd, editor-at-large at Merriam-Webster, and Jazz a la Mode host, Peter Sokolowski, explains the whys of how the language treats these numbers.
0: After the news on 88.5 NEP.
2: Live from NPR News, I'm Lakshmi Singh. The U.S. is finally granting Ukraine's long-running request for the license to make Patriot air defense systems to use against Russia's missile attacks. President Trump publicly disclosed his decision today as he was meeting with Ukrainian leader Volodymyr Zelensky, whom he praised for trying to reach a truce with Russia.
3: At the summit, we announced $3 billion of new defense investments with U.S. companies. And Lockheed Martin will establish a world-class Patriot missile sustainment facility, a big deal in Europe. They're given a tremendous incentive by Europe to do that.
2: A resolution to the more than four-year-old conflict has eluded Trump's mediation attempts. So has an end to the more than four-month-old war between the U.S. and Iran. In Ankara, Trump said the U.S.-Iran ceasefire may be over. He threatened more military strikes on the Islamic Republic tonight in retaliation for Iran's attacks on U.S. interests in the region. But he also said both sides were still negotiating over an end to their hostilities. The Department of Justice sent letters to election officials across the country threatening them with potential legal action ahead of this year's contentious midterm elections. In particular, the DOJ's warning election officials they will be liable if any non-citizens cast a ballot. Here's NPR's Ashley Lopez.
4: Non-citizen voting is extremely rare, and it's typically a result of mistakes with voter lists and systems used to check eligibility. But the DOJ says it wants election officials to tell them within 5 days what they're doing to ensure that no one who isn't supposed to vote won't. DOJ officials also warn chief election officials like secretaries of state that they could be subject to criminal liability if administrators knowingly retain non-citizens on the state's voter rolls.
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4: Knowingly retain non-citizens.

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1: So Tony Gabbert, director of manufacturing operations, told his boss he wanted to try out a staffing firm called My Work Choice. They would recruit a pool of part-time workers who could choose their shifts on an app. His boss's response?
2: Tony, you are crazy for trying that.
1: But today, about 450 flexible workers pick up shifts in any given week. On average, they work 24 hours in a week. They earn less money than full-time employees and have few benefits. Still, many of them say it's worth it for the freedom to work when they want.
3: It's NPR.
4: And this is NEPM News. Good afternoon. I'm Phil Bishop. More than 4,000 nurses at Brigham and Women's Hospital in Boston are currently on strike. That strike began this morning. Jennifer Latoza is an IV nurse who says she commutes more than 5 hours a day from Rhode Island.
5: It is about money, because at the end of the day, you're not going to have the nurse retention. We can work for hospitals that are 15 minutes away from home, not 65 miles. Well, that's what we're going to do. To offer 0% is so insulting.
4: That's Jennifer Latoza referencing that one MGB offer offered a 0% cost of living increase. Hospital owner Mass General Brigham says it is already offering competitive pay. The nurses union plans to strike for 24 hours, but MGB is locking them out for 4 additional days. It says temporary nurses hired to fill in for the striking nurses require 5-day assignments. A Northampton court judge says he will not prevent UMass Amherst from filling a position in its history department. That's while a lawsuit continues brought by a part-time history professor described as an outspoken advocate for Palestine. The Springfield Republican reports that Mohammed Atai sued the school last spring, saying UMass violated his free speech rights when it passed him over for a tenure-track position. And Springfield officials are appointing Miguel A. Rivera to be the first Latino fire chief in the city's fire department. He'll replace longtime Chief B.J. Calvi, who announced his retirement this week. Rivera grew up in the North End and said he's always wanted to work in public safety. Rivera said becoming the first Latino to head the fire department is a proud moment for him, his family, and his community. It's NEPM.
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3: Welcome to the Fabulous 413. I'm Khalees Smith.
7: And I'm Monty Belmonte. Later in the show, we'll get our history in dramatic fashion with Plays in Place production of A Stake in the Ground, 1776 at Historic Deerfield starting this weekend.
3: Plus new and interesting ways to say 250th with our interim word nerd, Peter Sokolowski.
7: First, one could say that for the past 90-ish years, an aquatic divide has separated Western and Central Mass in order to bring drinking water to 61 towns east of Worcester.
3: But those towns that now border one of the largest naturally filtered reservoirs in the nation have been asking that their contributions to keeping that area in good condition be properly recompensed.
7: And if you live in Belchertown, Pelham, Shutesbury, New Salem, Ware, Petersham, or Hardwick, there's an important meeting on Friday morning you may not want to miss. On April 28, 1938, 88 years ago, the Commonwealth of Massachusetts disincorporated and flooded 4 towns in what was known as the Swift River Valley so that eastern Massachusetts could have reliable access to pristine drinking water.
8: The communities that surround what's now known as the Quabbin Reservoir steward an invaluable resource, but they can't access Quabbin water, and they receive minimal compensation through a payment in lieu of taxes or pilot payment for use of their water.
7: For years, residents in those towns have asked the Massachusetts Water Resource Authority, MWRA, Board of Directors, the public entity that provides Quabbin water to 61 communities in eastern Mass, to hold a meeting in the Quabbin region to see and hear directly from the communities and people that steward the land around the Quabbin Reservoir. More recently, a group of watershed neighbors calling themselves the Quabbin Watershed Stewards has begun organizing.
8: Their work has bolstered the work of the Quabbin delegation and has been important in the advocacy for Quabbin equity legislation filed by State Senator Joe Comerford and State Representative Aaron Saunders.
7: Now, the MWRA has agreed to come to the region to listen to Quabbin communities this Friday, July 10th at 9:30 a.m. at the Quabbin Visitor Center on Route 9 in Belchertown.
8: We are joined by Ed Camo, member of Friends of the Quabbin and Program Chair, Quabbin Photo Group, and Matteo Pangallo from Shutesbury and

0: Daily Player's president, which is the other hat that we've seen him in.
1: You're in your Quabbin hat, though, now.
0: No, in a hat that literally says Shutesbury on it.
1: Yes. I love Shutesbury. We won't wade into the Shutesbury Athletic Club drama, but I'm rooting for that place to stay open. I love it. And Ed, you're always sending us these great press releases about these events that you're doing around the Quabbin, photographic events, and we're hoping to go out there with you. There's a big event happening in October that you'll be a part of, but this is about the meeting happening this Friday. You're from Belchertown, Ed. How is the town of Belchertown negatively impacted by what goes on with Boston drinking the Quabbin water?
2: Well, I think probably the biggest thing is that we're one of the larger landholders, you know, around the edge of the Quabbin. So the Quabbin is a big part of our life and our lifestyle in Belchertown. And what really kind of bothers a lot of us is it's very typical of everything we see that once you're west of 495, you're kind of out of sight and out of mind. And one of the things that stresses me the most, as a nature photographer, I spent a lot of time in the Quabbin, and it has dropped 10 feet down. Okay.
1: 10 feet.
2: 10 feet down. And in the big scheme of things over long periods of time, surface water is different from groundwater. They look on like 5 to 7 year horizons when it comes to water supply. So, you know, it's like, well, okay, well, this isn't dramatically bad. But my argument is that we're all in a drought around here. We're all under mandatory water restrictions around here. Yet none of the MWRA communities are. You know, they haven't reached that trigger to really cause that. But I mean, if you look at the photographs, it's pretty dramatic, the drop that's happened in the water supply. And it distresses me that back east, they're not taking steps to try to conserve. Only one town out of the entire MWRA system has put in voluntary water restrictions. Actually, sorry, they have voluntarily put in mandatory water restrictions. I mean, because
1: which town is that?
2: Reading, Mass.
1: Way to go, Reading.
0: Yep. Nice, Reading.
2: But none of the other communities have done anything that I'm aware of. And that distresses me because the time to try to fix a crisis is before it happens.
1: Yeah.
2: So it seems to me that I'd really like to encourage MWRA, and this is going to be my message to them on Friday, to change their mindset that in this day of climate change, do we have to look not how we've done things in the past, but change how we're going to do things going forward to make sure that we're protecting this water supply.
1: Mateo, tell us about your involvement in this.
3: Well, so in Shutesbury, I wear a couple of hats there too. One of them, I help out as the land use clerk, so I support our conservation commission and our planning board and our ZBA.
0: You've been busy.
3: Yeah. And one of the things that's pretty clear is, you know, we can do everything we can at the local level to serve the people in our town, but, you know, property taxes are going up, and they're going up everywhere. But one of the things that I think is particularly egregious is 34% of Shutesbury is taken by the state for protecting the Quabbin. And, you know, we recognize that, and we've adopted a really strict wetlands protection bylaw and zoning bylaws to try to sort of be good stewards of that land and that water. But in exchange for 34% of the land, the payment in lieu of taxes that we get from the state is about 3% of the town's budget. So it comes out to $59 an acre that the state pays Shutesbury for the Quabbin land.
1: So a third of the land in Shutesbury can't be developed for anything, can't gather any tax money from it, and gets
3: Fully foreclosed from
1: 3% of the budget as opposed to 33 1/3%.
3: Yeah. The way I think about it is this, is, you know, we still have those costs to cover in our town. If that land were developed, and I don't think it should be, but if that land were developed to the same density as the rest of the town, that would generate about $3.5 million in property tax revenue, which our budget this fiscal year is $8.4 million. So it's a significant piece of money.
1: Mm-hmm.
3: That cost is still being borne by the people of Shutesbury. So in effect, the way I think of it is, we are subsidizing the true cost of Quabbin water on behalf of all of those people, of those 2.7 million people who drink that water. That's an important service. It's something that the state should be sort of working to rectify. And it's not just something in Shutesbury. I mean, Pelham gives up 35% of its land in exchange for $56 an acre. So it's costing them $2.5 million a year. Hardwick gives up 20% of its land for $26 an acre. New Salem, boy, I feel really bad for them. They give up 91% of their town in exchange for $21 an acre.
1: Wow.
3: So just for comparison, the statewide average payment in lieu of tax is $130 per acre. And there are some communities in eastern Massachusetts that are getting five figures per acre. There's one that gets $12,147 an acre. So the message is, well, Quabbin land is not that important, but it's super important, right? Because
0: right.
3: it's providing clean drinking water as well as carbon sequestration and air cleaning for most of the
0: for
3: state.
0: About 3 million people.
3: Yeah, so it's worth investing in. And again, I'm not saying we should be developing on that land. I'm saying it's time to recognize the sacrifice that the communities around the Quabbin are making and compensate them fairly.
1: We're speaking with Matteo Pangallo from Shutesbury and Ed Camo from Belchertown, who are friends of the Quabbin and have been working to try to bring equity to the town surrounding the Quabbin when it comes to compensation as the Quabbin nourishes the Boston area with all of its wonderful water.
0: From just a water level standpoint, we know that we lost four towns to make this reservoir. The differences between when it's full and when it is empty are stark. Has there been any sort of movement to create any sort of other water retention facilities for Boston, or are they really just lumping all the eggs in the Quabbin basket?
2: I'm not aware of any. I mean, I got to tell you, from an engineering point of view, it's a fascinating system that they built here. You know, we have the Quabbin Reservoir, which we're all very familiar with. Partway to Boston is the Wachusett Reservoir, which, you know, the Quabbin moves its water to the Wachusett, which then moves it further east to Boston. They also have the ability, and I find this fascinating, to divert water from the Ware River to backfill the Quabbin. So, and they had to do that this spring to help bring the level back up again. They have a tunnel, and that's the way it was designed, was to backfill the Quabbin with Ware River water. But they're very restricted as to how much they can do that and the time of year that they can do that. You know, the whole system, if we got no more rain, it would have a 7-year supply. That's how much water there is. But you certainly don't want to reach that point. And you got to look, you know, I mean, a drought is an annual event here. Mm. And if you look at the graph for the past 2 years, it's just been a steady downward slope.
3: I know that many, many years ago, there was a discussion about the Connecticut River as another potential water source. And there was, I think, appropriately, there was quite a bit of outrage about that situation.
1: Not in my backyard.
3: Yeah, exactly.
1: That's where I live, in Turner's.
3: You know,
0: that construction would never end, just distance-wise, yeah. roadway-wise, that construction
2: would... That'd
0: be
2: our version of the Big Dig.
0: It
3: yeah.
0: would.
3: Yeah. To Ed's point about the engineering, I mean, it is incredible. When the Quabbin was planned, there were extremely careful plans made for disincorporating and disassembling the towns and the villages that were removed, and the engineering marvel that was the Quabbin Reservoir. But there was absolutely no planning done for the long-term impact on the other communities around it. And we see that now. Like, you know, Shutesbury, Belchertown, we're on the west side of Quabbin. Not only have we given up this land, we're not getting compensated for it, but also we are, you know, in the process of the Quabbin being built, those communities were cut off from the next sort of largest metro area of Worcester. So, you know, infrastructure, rail, power, roads, commercial corridors, all those opportunities were just foreclosed once the Swift River Valley vanished. You know, there are lots of other, if you pardon the pun, downstream effects that the Quabbin has created. I mean, just look at housing affordability, right? We're told over and over again, if we're going to solve the affordability crisis, we need to build more housing. We can't do that in Shutesbury, really.
1: Because a third of your land is in conservation
3: gone, right?
1: Because
3: yeah,
1: of the Quabbin.
3: You know, 800 to 2,000 houses could fit there. And again, I'm not saying they should be built yeah. there, but I'm saying that tool in our affordability toolkit has been denied to us.
1: So there will be a listening session with the Massachusetts Water Resource Authority at 9:30 at the Quabbin Visitors Center this Friday in Belchertown. And there is a bill that State Senator Joe Comerford has been supporting, an act relative to the Quabbin watershed and regional equity. That bill is asking for, is it $35 million to be ameliorated to the different towns that are impacted?
3: Yeah, it has a couple of pieces. I mean, I think one of the really great things, a number of great things in it. One of them is giving the Quabbin communities a seat on the MWRA. I mean, right now, we don't have a seat at the table. We provide the water, we protect the water, but it's the people who drink the water who get to decide.
1: Ah, those podunk people who live out by the Quabbin don't know anything about this.
0: Nobody on the radio could see my immediate look of alarm.
1: Yeah, so it's a very Boston-centric mentality. Having been born in Boston and raised there, I know the Darby Dragons kind of feeling that the Quabbin engenders in people that are doing municipal actions in the 495 Beltway.
0: Well, we don't go past the Quabbin because we might be ordered to face the results of our actions.
1: New Salem. Yeah. We heard what happened in Old Salem. We don't want to go where there are witches.
3: Well, yeah. And I'll be fully transparent. My brother's the mayor of Old Salem. And the concerns that I'm raising about, whenever I talk about Quabbin, he kind of rolls his eyes, because the concerns about the pilot, the payment in lieu of taxes system, it's not unique to the Quabbin watershed communities. There are several different pilot systems around the state for different types of state-owned land, and they're all broken. They're not being funded the way they're supposed to be. And the state knows that. The state auditors, it's a municipal finance oversight board, determined 6 years ago that the pilot system was being underfunded behind statute across the state. We have this new pilot reform commission that the governor has launched that's starting this summer. And that's another potential solution in addition to Senator Comerford's bill, which does, as you said, it creates that trust fund, interest generating fund that the municipalities can draw on, nonprofits in the region can draw on to serve those communities. And it's funded through pennies on the gallon for communities that are drawing this water. So it's not a huge increase in the water bill. And nobody wants to pay more money for anything. You know, 3 cents a gallon additional cost adds up.
1: We do it for gas anytime anybody has any sort of international exploit. So why not give it to the towns that are surrounding the Quabbin that are providing this pristine water to the Boston area?
3: And those costs do exist. Like that, again, I go back to this idea that we are subsidizing. So if the people who are drinking the water aren't paying that additional cost, it's those of us who live around the water who are being forced to pay for it.
1: And I know that you have drinking water issues in the Quabbin region with PFAS and those forever chemicals through the wells and things that we're seeing about that Joe Comerford has also done a lot of work towards. So, you know, there is an inequity, it seems, between the town surrounding the Quabbin and who benefits from the Quabbin.
2: I mean, ironically, in Belchertown, we can't drink Quabbin water. As a matter of fact, you go to the Quabbin Visitor Center, they're not connected to the Quabbin themselves.
1: Unbelievable.
2: You know, they get their drinking water from a well. One thing I'd like to bring up, too, that makes it even more important for the towns around it. The Quabbin water is naturally filtered. The forest around the Quabbin, the land around the Quabbin, filters the water. They don't have any filtration on the system. And they were sued in the 1980s by EPA to install mechanical filtration on the distribution system. They were able to get out of that lawsuit by saying, look at all the work we're doing stewarding the land around it, maintaining the forest, maintaining the quality of the forest, so the groundwater is naturally filtered. I guess you could almost say Boston drinking organic water. Yeah.
1: But it's organic because of Shutesbury and Belchertown and New Salem and all the towns that have ceded their land to keep it pristine.
2: Right. So I think that's really something important that people back east don't understand. I mean, and I grew up in Belmont, and I never once thought when I opened a tap where my water comes from. Mm-hmm. You know, I'm very conscious of that now here in Belchertown. But, you know, what I feel like we really need to do is educate the people back east about these issues, where their water comes from. It's not an infinite source. It's, you know, as we're seeing today, and a lot goes into it. And I think, quite honestly, if a lot of people were more aware, they would understand what we're talking about.
1: Former Northampton City Councilor Bill Dwight had an idea years ago where it would be like the new Boston Tea Party, where people would surround the Quabbin and, let's say, relieve themselves in a way to stick it to Boston. That's one method. Or there's the Joe Comerford bill, and or there's the listening session happening on Friday at the Quabbin Visitor Center in Belchertown, where you can have these conversations with the MWRA, the Massachusetts Water Resource Authority.
0: Eastern water bands also feel like they could actively be a part of this if they were, even if it wasn't a full-scale thing, if it was rotating. Has a larger version of municipal water bands been a part of anybody's conversation out east or brought to the table and as a way to mitigate?
2: Not that I'm aware of, and I'm not going to say it's something that I have been diving into in depth to look into. But also, I mean, it's a sort of thing, it just seems so ironic. We're all in droughts. 140 water systems in the state have imposed mandatory water bans. 140 of them, except one, the MWRA. They have not. To me, it's a teachable moment. Let's change people's behavior before they need to desperately. I call it our Lake Powell moment. If out west at Lake Powell they had realized this sooner and taken action sooner, would they be at the crisis they are today? And I don't want it to be in a year, 2 years, 3 years, we look back and say, if only in 2026 we had taken more definitive action, we wouldn't be where we are today in 2029.
1: It still doesn't solve the problem, the water ban, of making the towns around the Quabbin whole financially. So this is another reason that this bill that Senator Joe Comerford has submitted is worth looking into and worth discussing. And you have that opportunity to discuss it with the Mass Water Resource Authority Board of Directors. They will be there at the Visitor Center. So if this is something that matters to you, you can come to this at 9:30 in Belchertown on Route 9 this Friday.
2: I'd like to make one correction because we just got the agenda this morning. It's 10 a.m.
1: 10. All right. 10 get there at 9:30.
2: Get a seat.
1: Get a seat and be ready to go. Have all your questions at the ready.
0: Are they taking written comments too, or are they?
2: That window is closed, and there'll be about half a dozen towns that will be testifying at this hearing. Again, the agenda's online. If you go to MWRA.com and drill down to the board of directors, you can see the agenda.
3: I think it's really indicative of their attitude towards the Quapan communities, that it is taken a concerted effort to bring them out here, and the fact that they are in the area is an event, whereas it should be routine.
2: And I'm kind of curious how many will show up versus be there virtually.
4: Uh-huh, because there is a virtual option as well. Yes. Well, Ed Camo, who's a member of the Friends of the Quabbin and the program chair of the Quabbin Photo Group, which we're going to go out there and we're going to look at things on the radio with you in October when your big event happens, which we love to do. And Mateo Pangallo from Shutesbury, who's also a part of this movement. And we'll have you on, too, about your Valley Players another time in the future, I hope, as well. Thanks for the work that you've been doing towards trying to make Western Mass whole when it comes to what we have given to the Boston area through the Quapan Reservoir.
2: Thanks for having us on and helping spread the word.
3: Yeah, thank you.
0: And also, hey, go to his photo exhibit at the end of the month.
4: Oh, yeah. Where's your photo exhibit, Ed?
2: It was in the State House. It's now going on the road. Reading Library, ironically.
4: Oh, Reading. Way to go, Reading. Yay.
2: It's one of the first shout outs for Reading. Feature it.
4: It should be called the Reading Library, don't
0: no.
4: you think?
0: Bills as well as Friends of Quabbin and today's show notes so you can be properly prepared to go to that meeting.
4: Some of the folks putting history on stage with Plays in Place, new production of A Stake in the Ground 1774 at Historic Deerfield are on the way.
0: After we hear all the interesting ways you can say the anniversary they're celebrating with Merriam-Webster, editor-at-large, and our interim word nerd, Peter Sokolowski.
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7: Yes, I'm just back from the ALA, the American Library Association.
0: Oh.
7: 20,000 librarians, can't be wrong. I gave a talk. LeVar Burton and I spoke at the same time. And Rachel Maddow spoke before us.
4: Who?
0: We keep encountering people who are just adjacent to LeVar Burton. I feel like our time is approaching.
8: Butterfly in the sky, I can go twice as high.
4: Emily Brewster is our resident wordster from Merriam-Webster, our dictionary in Springfield, Massachusetts, and she is taking a summer vacation from the Fabulous 413. But aren't we so lucky that within our own NEPM family, we have another Merriam-Webster editor who hosts Jazz a la Mode here in the evenings and also hosts the longest-running daily podcast in the world, Merriam-Webster's Word of the Day podcast, Peter Sokolowski. So you're going to be our substitute word nerd.
7: I am thrilled to be here with you. It's so fun to talk about words.
0: Oh, it's a pleasure.
4: So if you have questions for Peter Sokolowski, I guess about jazz.
7: Jazz at 8.
4: Or about the script spelling bee, which he's also a huge part of, or about words, you can send it to us at thefab413@nepm.org. But America, just this past weekend, celebrated a big anniversary that everyone has been calling America 250.
0: Because we can't keep straight the words that we use to refer to 250. There's a lot of them.
4: So we now have you after the fact. We could have probably used this segment beforehand so we could have impressed our neighbors at our backyard cookouts during the 4th of July weekend.
0: I mean, if we're going to be real about this, the nation's going to be celebrating this anniversary all year long. It's not like the rest of the year isn't going to have 250th celebration. So you can bust this word out at those.
4: Or these words. Tell us how to more properly say it from a linguistic standpoint.
7: Well, we're going to zoom all the way into one word that is actually a brand new addition to the Merriam-Webster Dictionary. We added it just a week ago, and in fact, it was the word of the day on the 4th of July. If you look on your, and the word, of course, is semiquincentennial. That's zooming in. I want to zoom out to get back to that word.
4: Yes.
7: If we zoom out in English, just it's a phenomenon of our language that presents a hierarchy. And I mean a hierarchy in all the sense of that, which is more formal, more socially sort of upper class, more official, more academic. And that is in English. When we have an official thing to say, we always say it in Latin. And it's one of those things that you might not think about, but just to give an easy example. Well, first of all, we have Latin words in English, like homo sapiens and Tyrannosaurus rex.
4: Awesome.
7: And habeas corpus. You know, so those are obviously very specific technical names, and they're clearly Latin. But then there's a whole category of words that we might not think of as being Latin, but are. And I'll just give one example, one series of examples, which is that in English, we very often have adjectives from Latin for words that are, in fact, Anglo-Saxon or Germanic. And what I mean by that is the thing that you can touch or see, a concrete thing, is very often the Anglo-Saxon word. But the way we refer to it, the adjective, the term of expertise, the term of study, is always a Latin word. And mm-hmm. and thing is, you know these. We all know these. Dog and canine. Cat and feline, obviously.
0: Right.
7: Sun and solar. Moon and lunar. And the thing is, this holds true all across the board, even for years and anniversaries. So the word year is an Anglo, good old-fashioned, woody Anglo-Saxon word. But what is the term for anniversary? It's annual, which is obviously from the Latin. Now, by the way, I'm saying Latin, we're shortchanging the French. A lot of these words went from Latin to French to English, mm-hmm. but they go back to a Latin root. And that is the way that we make words like centennial. And of course, we have the word hundred, and this gets to our numbers. The numbers in English, like the colors, are Anglo-Saxon words. So we have green and red, but we also have sort of crimson and emerald, Latinate terms that are more fancy or more artistic. And we have the word 100 or 250, which is very Anglo-Saxon and woody, but we can recognize that the word centennial comes from centus, from 100, the number 100, which is why we have cents, 100 cents equals a dollar. Annual is the term for 1 year, centennial, therefore for 100 years, and that gets us back to our word. Semi-quincentennial, and it's easy to say quincentennial is 500 and semi-quincentennial is half of 500. Here's the question I will pose to you.
4: Ooh.
7: The thing about these Latin words is they are like Lego words. You can place them with each other, and we do this in English all the time. We do this with Greek and Latin parts. A term like homo meaning the same, or a term like semi meaning half, or bi meaning half, or both. Why don't we call this a semi-demi-millennial? For example.
4: I'm into it.
7: Or if I can say this word, a bisenquinquagenary. There's a word I've never said.
4: Bisenquinquagenary.
0: Quinquagenary might be my new favorite word.
4: I love that.
7: Quinquagenary, which means a 50th anniversary. So 550s is 250. You can just do the math in different ways.
4: It's like Roman numerals, where you just take, okay, we're going to take an X, and then we're going to take a V, and we're going to plug it together, but we're going to put an I in front of it, and it's going to mean a different thing.
7: You have anticipated my theory. Because the thing is, there is a kind of general theory for Roman numerals, which is that they can kind of flip both ways. You use the Roman numeral that is the closest to the largest of the numbers. So for the number 90, you would have XC, which means 10 from 100.
4: Yeah.
0: Right.
7: You don't have, for example, XXXXXXX. X, which would
4: I've
7: be
4: seen a couple of those movies. You don't want to go there.
0: Or even LXXX.
7: Right, which would be, because 50 is L, but still, you're closer you're closer to the 100 than to the 50. And so that's how it works. And so it's by proximity or gravity of the influence of the most dominant number.
4: I love it.
7: And that's why, in this case, 500 being an easy word to say, quincentennial, that's the dominant number. And semi-quincentennial is interesting. And, it's just worth pointing out, in English, we have semi, which we all understand to mean half.
4: Although I never knew it as half. I always thought of it as some.
7: Oh, partial. Right,
4: yeah.
7: Exactly. But we also have demi, and we also have hemi. And so the fact is hemisphere is half a sphere.
4: Yeah.
7: And, demitasse is half a cup. And English is just this sort of junk drawer of the classical languages. And so hemi comes from the Greek, and demi comes from Latin. And semi is kind of a mix of both, because Latin absorbed Greek and then sort of spit it out through French into English in many, many, many cases. So the fact is that gives us lots of flexibility with making these Lego words.
4: We can refer to what has happened and has been celebrated over the weekend as the semi-quincentennial, or if you want to get real crazy, what is the other one again?
7: Well, semi-demi-millennial is...
4: Semi-demi-millennial, which sounds like how I would describe my children. Those semi-demi-millennials.
7: Or the bicenquinquagenary.
4: Bicenquinquagenary.
7: Which means 50 plus 200.
4: I think that is the most...
0: Quinquagenary is so fun.
4: It sounds like something that happens at Hogwarts.
0: It sounds like something that's intentionally not real, but five times not real.
4: And the 300th anniversary would just say tricentennial.
7: Yeah, and that's an interesting thing.
4: So why didn't we go to 300 and back from there?
7: Well, they determined it was easier to cut something in half than to reduce by 50. So, you know, these are big... In other words, bigger chunks always win the game when we're making or creating terms from Latin like this. And it is interesting that this word was so rare that it wasn't even in the dictionary. And then, you know,
4: it is weird.
7: And it's a word that spiked in just a few months ago because the conversations about this anniversary year, and most people call it 250, you know, it's easier to say. And what we recognized is that this was one of the rare occasions where we can have a kind of new release of one word. and because, you know, there's a really good lexical reason to look this word up just for spelling alone.
4: Yeah.
7: And of course, we do enter it, as we do with a lot of these, with this kind of specificity. We do enter it as both a noun and an adjective. But the point being, in this kind of form with that ending, with ennial or annual, that word is often used both ways. It's often used as a noun or as an adjective, although the form itself is adjectival.
4: I love that the land speed record for a word entering Merriam-Webster is COVID.
7: That's right.
4: Everybody was, what is this? Let's look it up. Yep. And the dictionary put it in very quickly.
7: Yep.
4: It's a kind of a little bit nicer that this word, although it sounds like it's something that would be ancient, was not in the dictionary and had to be in there quickly.
7: And I'm not 100% sure, but with most of these are not terms that were used in ancient Rome, necessarily. In other words, it was during the Renaissance when Latin, you know, sort of had its rebirth, the proverbial rebirth, and this sort of wave of terminology, which is why all of our terms in biology and chemistry come from Latin. At the time, it was not medicine, it was physics, it was humors, and it wasn't astronomy, it was astrology, and it wasn't chemistry, but it was alchemy. And what's interesting is all of these pre-modern sciences, which were identified with Latin terms, shifted in the Enlightenment. They, you know, alchemy became chemistry, physics became medicine, and the branch of science called physics was invented at that time. We have two words in English that lie on both sides of this, the pre-modern and the Enlightenment side. We have the word physician, which we mean to mean medical doctor, which is from the pre-Renaissance period. We have the word physicist, which is the scientist who studies forms and space, which is, of course, from post-Enlightenment. So what's interesting is that we, in our language, we acknowledge that there was a kind of big shift in the Enlightenment in the sciences. And, of course, those were all identified with Greek and Latin words. So we always come back to those roots.
0: How does the there's that other term for 250 that I can't ever properly pronounce, much like...
4: We should have written it down.
7: Bicenquinquagenary.
0: Oh, bicenquinquagenary. But there's a sesquicentennial.
7: Oh, sesquicentennial.
0: Yes, sesquicentennial.
7: And that refers to 150. And so what's interesting about that is sesqua means one and a half. And one of my favorite words in the dictionary is sesquipedalian. And sesquipedalian, is that a word that you've encountered?
0: No.
4: Yes, but I can't remember what it means.
7: Well, sesquipedalian, it means given to the use of long words.
4: Perfect.
0: Guilty.
7: They're great for spelling bees.
4: Which Peter Sokolowski is a huge part of for the Scripps National Spelling Bee and is now our substitute word nerd for the summertime. He's also the host of Jazz a la Mode. You can hear him tomorrow night at 8. Jazz at 8.
7: Jazz at 8.
4: I love you. Sound so jazzy when you do the promos like that. I love it so much. And if you've got a question for Jazz a la Mode host / substitute word nerd for the fabulous 413 Peter Sokolowski, please send it to us. thefab413@nepm.org. And you too can be sesquipedalian.
0: Oh, he's here for his annual visit.
4: Now we'll hear how you can get your history lessons in the best way possible on stage.
0: As we hear about the newest production from Plays in Place at Historic Deerfield.
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9: 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This evening, we will bring you all the questions, answers, and rebuttals as these two politicians vie for your vote. I'm Executive Editor of NEPM News, Elizabeth Roman, and I'll join the panel questioning the candidates. 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
0: The Fabulous 413 is funded by Jacob's Pillow, the nation's only National Historic Landmark dedicated to dance, presenting its annual festival in the heart of the Berkshires now through August 30th. 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
4: Welcome back to the Fabulous 413. Bringing audiences into the emotional realities of the past is the challenge at the heart of A Stake in the Ground, 1774, a new site-specific theatrical production created by Plays in Place in collaboration with Historic Deerfield.
0: Opening July 10th and running through August 16th, the production consists of three original plays set in Deerfield, Massachusetts, on the eve of the American Revolution. Written specifically for Historic Deerfield and performed outdoors across the museum's historic landscape, the work blurs the boundaries between theater, scholarship, and public history.
4: With us to talk about this trio of performances are Artistic Director of Plays in Place, Patrick Gaybridge, and Director of Museum Education at Historic Deerfield, Claire Carlson. Welcome to the show.
10: Thanks for having us.
4: Or welcome back to Patrick.
0: Yes.
10: Glad to be back.
0: Speaking of, why 1774 instead of 1776? Like, my brain automatically corrects this.
4: We can't even say semiquincentennial or bicentennial anymore.
0: And I'm like, oh, yeah, it's clearly it's 250. Wait, no, it's 252.
4: Yeah.
10: For this, we were looking at trying to figure out what we wanted to do at Deerfield that was most related to the Revolution. Mm-hmm. And this one incident in 1774 is particularly interesting. And that's that some people on the Patriots side bring a Liberty pole into town, which really causes huge divisions politically and personally within town. So there, and what's interesting is that we kind of lose track of the fact that Western Massachusetts is ahead of the game in the Revolution. Things get heated up out here first, as early as they do in Eastern Massachusetts.
4: What is a Liberty pole, and is it anything like the pole that they're bringing to the south end of Springfield that's going to be greased that the Italians are going to climb this weekend?
11: So a Liberty pole was a pole that was erected in New York City early on in the 1760s, mm-hmm. and Boston had a Liberty pole. There were statements. You're making a stake in the ground. You're making your statement for liberty, or liberty from taxes, or liberty from oppression, or liberty for whatever you're professing your cause. But for Deerfield to have a Liberty pole in 1774, you have to remember, it's the summer. Things are heating up. Western Mass is a hotbed of both people for staying loyal to Great Britain and then those who want to separate. And it's families within families. People are talking about this concept of liberty. And they bring a pole into town.
4: Yes. What does the pole look like? Did it have stuff written on the pole? Did it have flags on the pole?
10: No. actually, it's literally just a big tree without arms on it.
4: It's like the Festivus pole.
10: It is like
4: the airing of the grievances. But it's a lot of problems height. With you people.
0: Well, yeah. I mean, like, liberty is about, like, getting your grievances out there so that, like, you can be free from them, correct?
4: Yeah. So it's
11: not a flagpole.
0: Yes.
11: And that's a... People think there's going to be a flag on the Liberty pole in the one we have in Deerfield, but we don't ever know if they ever flew one. The one in New York City had a pennant flying off of the top, but people did air their grievances. They nailed notices to them.
4: Okay.
11: And they did that in Deerfield. They did it in Boston. They did it in New York City.
10: Yeah, kind of like modern social media kind of stuff, like nasty insults to your neighbors and things like that. Political, of course.
4: Interesting.
10: But like this pole, also keep in mind that like mast-sized poles were reserved in theory for the king. So you're taking a king's tree, a king's post, and putting it in the ground and saying, we own this. This is ours. And so in New York City, like the troops would come cut them down. And then it got progressively like crazier and crazier. So then the New Yorkers would put up a pole and put like iron bands around it and then iron chains around it, and they cut it down and they do it again, and like it makes this whole monster of
4: well,
10: a thing.
4: Interestingly, the new show for WGBH and NEPM that aired over the weekend called In Common talked about Western Mass and our giant trees that were being used for the king and the mass of the ships and stuff like that. So this is potentially where they were taking it from the king as well and sticking it in the ground and sticking it to the king with these stake in the ground 1774, which is a play that you can see at historic
0: a series of plays, three of them,
4: July 10th through August 16th.
0: How different was it to create this work as opposed to your last one that we talked to you about at Historic Northampton?
10: We had different, well, one writer was different. So, but a different kind of environment in that Historic Deerfield is, you know, a large campus. So we really wanted to make use of the space and move the audience farther along down the street. So we've got one place to another, and that play, Pulling at the Roots, was looking at three different centuries. So each play in a different century. In this case, it's really all around the same two-day period. So about, it involves two young men who are maybe a little not totally responsible and do something and do something they shouldn't do to that pole.
4: Wow, and now I really want to come see it.
10: That gets people really upset.
4: Is it like the place down the street, the Whately Ballet? Not that kind of pole.
0: Not that kind of pole.
4: We break down the three different plays that we'll see here as part of this? Are they three different titled plays as well?
10: There are three different titled, each one by a different writer, but they fit together as a whole. So the audience experiences them as one thing.
4: Yeah.
10: But we wanted to get three different voices in there into this project. So, yeah, we're starting with looking at some people who are more aligned on the loyalist side, or their families are. It's complicated. And I think that's what's interesting about the plays in general, is the complexity of it. To show, like, especially in 1774, these divisions weren't fully formed, but they're ready to form.
4: Yeah.
10: And then we've got a play that features, then we move, and there's a play featuring two people who were enslaved by the minister's family, where we start the play at the minister's house, then we get input from these two people who are enslaved by them, who have a different view on kind of what's going on and whether this poll is worth talking about, and even they are split politically. And then we move down to where the poll is and talk to somebody on the Patriot side who's pretty upset about what happened to that poll and is very has very strong political opinions.
4: And so the three titles, if I'm correct, are The Liberty Lark by Talia Kingston, Ginny and Cato by Valen Lyric Turner, and Sparks on Dry Tinder by you, Patrick Gaybridge. And that's the one where we hear the Liberty perspective. And I know that a friend of the show, Tracy Grammer, is in the cast of that
10: She's wonderful.
4: Fantastic musician and actor.
0: Claire, how is, like, Historic Deerfield has reenactors come and perform or do work as a part of the museum in general. How different is this from what usually goes on in the museum?
11: That's a great question. So this is a play. It's a theatrical production, which is based on research in the archive. So Patrick and Talia and Valen came to the memorial libraries at Deerfield and dove into the primary sources. They workshopped the ideas with staff at the museum, and then we came up with sort of that core concept of the Liberty Pole incident, and also what does liberty mean to you in the past and in the present. So it's different than hiring a reenactor group to come just have a big muster, where they do a lot of research. Reenactors are very serious about accuracy and what they're wearing, but this is an immersive theater experience for the audience. So when a reenactor group comes, you kind of talk to them, see what they're doing. But this is your part of the story. Place and place really brings the audience into the story.
4: Do your other playwrights and you yourself, Patrick, do you consider yourself playwright / historian or historian / playwright? What came first, I guess?
10: Definitely playwrights first. I can't own the mantle of historian. I don't have an advanced degree. But I definitely spend a lot of time doing historical research and have for many years now. So I definitely love working with historians. For sure. And librarians at the Memorial Library were amazing because they were able to bring all these documents to us that were related to the characters in the play as we kind of narrowed things down. And it's interesting because I think the split is interesting because as a playwright, if I'm just writing for something for the stage, I can write whatever I want. I could write, you know, Oh Mary. But
7: I wish you did.
10: I wish I did too.
0: That show is so good.
7: I can't wait to see it myself. Yeah.
10: But if I'm writing something that's being done at a museum or historic site, there's a expectation on the part of the audience that this is going to be true or factual as much as possible. But also the nice thing is our partners understand there has to be dramatic license because we have to tell a story and people didn't record everything. Though we have the benefit in this case of having a journal of one of the characters who kept a diary.
0: Oh, cool.
7: Which one?
11: It's the journal of Dr. Elihu Ashley, who's one of the characters in two of the plays. And he kept a journal, which we have the pages from 1773 to 1775. And it really is like the best source for what is happening on the cusp of revolution in Western Mass. He's connected. He's the son of the loyalist minister. He's best friends with a man who is figuring out if he's a patriot or a Tory. His best friend does end up later becoming very significant member of the Continental Army. So it's intrigue, it's romance, it's drinking, and they're in their 20s. So Elihu Ashley, during the time of the diary, is in his mid-20s.
7: Wow.
10: These guys, I couldn't believe when I read this diary. Because you kind of this idea, kind of like, oh, just Puritans. And I've done a lot of stuff from this
0: era. They drank beer instead of water. Yes. They were wild.
7: Well, we went to another exhibit right down the street from you and read about that very thing.
10: That's what they write about all the time. And they stay out till like, he writes about, like, we went out and played cards and drank Flip. Until like 2 or 3 in the morning. Like
7: I did that pictured last night.
10: Yeah. Well, I don't think I can keep up with these guys now.
7: Dear diary, somebody put up a giant pole in my town. What the heck is this?
10: Yep.
11: But that's like true. That. He does write that.
7: It is amazing. I would love to read that firsthand account. But why just read it when you can watch it come to life when Plays in Place takes over historic Deerfield July 10th through August 16th with 3 plays, A Stake in the Ground, 1774. We're going to take a little break here and come back and talk more with the artistic director of Plays in Place, Patrick Gaybridge, and the director of museum education at Historic Deerfield, Claire Carlson.
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7: Welcome back to the Fabulous 413. We're here talking about Plays in Place, and specifically A Stake in the Ground, 1774, which will take place in historic Deerfield, July 10th through August 16th. 3 plays, one of which written by the artistic director of Plays in Place, Patrick Gaybridge, and we're here with the director of museum education at Historic Deerfield, Claire Carlson, who has a published book about the revolution in this time period and Deerfield. A first-hand account that one famous PBS legend has drawn heavily from in his account. Yes.
11: Yeah, so the diary of Dr. Elihu Ashley is published and an edited volume by Amelia Miller and A.R. Riggs, and its title is great, Romance, Remedies, and Revolution.
7: Mm-hmm.
11: The Journal of Dr. Elihu Ashley of Deerfield, 1773 to 75. And we do know that there's some mention in the Ken Burns documentary about the American Revolution, where there's a little moment where they talk about Western Mass, and that data for Ken comes right from this journal.
7: That's amazing.
0: That's so cool.
7: I'll also direct your attention, Claire, to our recent conversation with one Natalie Merchant, the wonderful singer, who said it was Beatlemania when she arrived at Historic Deerfield and knew about all the homes there and the costumes. She was overjoyed in her conversation with us about how much she loved what you've got going on in Historic Deerfield.
11: That's great to hear.
0: But like, speaking of like, the cool thing about Historic Deerfield is that like those homes have been there for centuries, but that could create some certain constraints with like trying to stage these plays. Did you encounter any of that in trying to get these up on their feet?
10: Well, that's part of the reason why these three shows are all outdoors. So, yeah. Yeah, it's, I mean, they're small on the inside and they're fragile. And so we're doing one out, like the first play takes place outside the literal Ashley house where Elihu Ashley lived. That play takes place there. And then we move down to another house for this interrupted play. And then the last play, which is between Joseph Stebbins and Cynthia Williams and Stebbins' mom, like is right at the site. Like you can see their houses right there, and we're right next to where the Liberty Pole was. Like it is right there. And then the audience, I think, can really feel that, and it gets a really good appreciation of Historic Deerfield.
11: So Historic Deerfield's founders, Henry and Helen Flint, in 1946 erected a replica of what they thought the Liberty Pole might have looked like, and they erected it in 1946 to honor the dead who had died at Pearl Harbor. So it does have its own historic context. They were taking the concept of liberty. It's the start of the Cold War, end of the World War II, and so we have a replica there, and so the third play is situated right at that site.
7: And the Liberty Pole that you're using now, is that one from 1946?
11: It is, and it's the site of David Field's store where they erected the pole in July of 1774.
0: Very cool.
7: I'll also say that you've got other cool things happening in conjunction with the, let's say the big fancy word again, from Peter Sokolowski, Bicentenquinquagenary. Bicentenquinquagenary. Including Dressing the Revolution, which is on view through January of 27. That's about the clothing in the revolutionary period?
11: Yes.
7: And then Picturing the Revolution. There were no pictures then, so what do we see in that?
11: So Picturing the Revolution is an exhibition in the Flint Center of Early New England Life about sort of the propaganda, the graphics, the broadsides, the writings, the maps, the newspaper articles about what was happening both before, during, and after the Revolution. Mm. So it's works on paper. It's actually, we have a third exhibit in the Flint Center called Deerfield, a Town Divided in the Age of Revolution. So that's all on view till January.
7: And that's in Historic Deerfield.
0: Simultaneously, Plays in Place has like another entire like production going on just across the state lines in East Granby. And you've got another set of plays coming back to Historic Northampton. This is an intense like level of productions to be putting on in a basically 3-month period.
7: And
0: of
7: also
0: time.
7: Writing many of these.
0: Yes.
10: Yes. It's been a very busy time. This particular week is really crazy because we open in Deerfield on Friday. We also open The Slippery Truth Prison Break at Old Newgate Prison. Also on Friday last week, we opened a show in Newport, and then we open a show at Historic Northampton in September. So I get a little bit of quiet time, but this week is I don't know what day it is.
0: How much does the research for these four sets of plays end up overlapping that you get to kind of not necessarily reuse, but introduce people in these other locations to some of the characters that have broader appeal or broader influence?
10: I think as a writer, especially because I'm writing across a lot of these projects, it was super helpful to already be so deeply immersed in this time period in this part of New England, for sure. So the piece in Newport is taking place, like the place I wrote is in 1781 when the French have their naval headquarters at this house that we're performing at.
7: Wow.
10: And then the piece about this loyalist prison break that takes place at Old Newgate Prison and Coppermine is exactly at the same time. It's 1781. And the 1774 stuff helped feed into everything else and helped me lead the writers a little bit that were working on the plays at Northampton, in that those periods are, one of the plays is in 74, 75, the other one's in the 60s, 1760s.
7: And those Northampton plays will be back in action at Historic Northampton in the middle of September through October, The Widow's Land and Hold These Truths. Have these ones been at Historic Northampton before?
10: No,
7: or these are
10: brand new.
7: Also all brand new.
10: Yeah, so we're busy. We have seven playwrights. Across these four shows, there's seven different playwrights.
4: It's amazing. And the ones that we're specifically talking about right now for our 413-centric semi-quincentennial is our plus 2 years, I guess, is a stake in the ground, 1774, three plays that you can see in immersive style in historic Deerfield. Mm-hmm. Patrick Gaybridge, this is something that you said you came to as a playwright and now have kind of become, I would say, more than an amateur historian. Do you continue to write plays that are not of a historic nature?
10: A little bit, but not too much. My writing schedule is very full. We're consulting on plays for the Texas Historic Commission right now on 5 different shows, and so I'm writing 2 shows for Texas as soon as these shows are open.
4: So will this be the 3rd state or 4th state, right? Or because Massachusetts, we know Rhode Island, Newport, yep. Connecticut, which opens on Friday as well, yep. And now Texas?
10: Texas, we're consulting but not producing on that one. We're teaching them how to produce it, but I still get to write 2 of them, which is a real treat.
0: Nice.
10: So yeah, and now we got to add the rest of New England. I'm looking for Vermont and Maine and New Hampshire. Like, let's do it.
0: All the North End folks need to get involved. On.
4: And if people want to come to Historic Deerfield outside of the bounds of this show, Claire, tell us how you just, are there open hours, visiting hours?
11: Yes, we're open Wednesday to Sunday from 9:30 to 4:30, and you can buy tickets online at historic-deerfield.org.
0: And if you go there on any given weekday during the school year, it is really fun to watch the school light buses empty and just see the kids get real excited or like just see their eyes light up at history being right in front of their faces.
4: It's also fun to see Natalie Merchant nerd out there and go through Beatlemania when she sees all the history.
0: She's there a lot.
4: She is. She probably is. She's probably there now.
11: You can all nerd out. So
4: yes.
11: Come on down.
4: With Natalie Merchant. A Stake in the Ground, 1774, opens July 10th, runs through August 16th at Historic Deerfield. And we have been joined by the Artistic Director of Plays in Place, Patrick Gaybridge, as well as the Director of Museum Education at Historic Deerfield, Claire Carlson. Thank you so much.
10: Thank you.
0: Oh, this is so cool. On the next Fabulous 413, more festivals.
4: And we'll meet some of the folks from the Springfield Jazz and Roots Festival.
0: And Yidstock, and also our weekly conversation with Congressman Jim McGovern. If you've got a question, email thefab413@nepm.org. I'm Khalees Smith.
4: I'm Monty Belmonte. We'll see you tomorrow on the Fabulous 413.
13: Hey, here's a word we haven't used in a while. Uncertainty. Despite it, though, business owners got to keep on keeping on.
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13: 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We'll tell you more next time on Marketplace.
15: 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Good afternoon. I'm Phil Bishop. It's 4 o'clock.

0: Me? I think it's over. I don't want to deal with them anymore. They're scum. You know what scum is? They're scum. They're sick people.
1: What comes next after renewed strikes and counterstrikes in Iran and the broader Gulf?
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1: I'm Mary Louise Kelly.
2: And I'm Scott Detrow. Ahead, we'll tell you what you need to know about the new so-called Trump account aimed at saving money for children.
3: We're going to try it out. You know, I mean, we said, you know, okay, we'll jumpstart their long-term savings and maybe it'll fit into their financial picture in the future in some meaningful way.
1: And sometimes the best way to appreciate life is to stop avoiding the topic of death.
4: I would walk to work and try and see the world through Travis's eyes and try and see all those details that you would just normally miss. Probably one of the happiest times of my life.
2: My interview with author Ben Reeves about his new novel, that story and more ahead after this newscast.
5: Live from NPR News, I'm Lakshmi Singh. President Trump is returning home from the NATO summit in Turkey. He capped off his visit to Ankara with a few parting shots at some U.S. allies and largely deflected questions about the future of the U.S.-Israel war with Iran. We have more from NPR's Deepa Shivaram.
6: Trump declared that the memorandum of understanding signed between the U.S. and Iran just 3 weeks ago is now over. The conflict never fully subsided, but now Trump is threatening to hit civilian infrastructure in Iran, which experts have warned could constitute a war crime. Before departing Ankara, Trump held a lengthy press conference defending the war as a success. He said conflict would end soon without providing any details.
7: Anything that happens is going to be over very quickly, and will only make it safer, including for oil.
6: His two-day trip also included a one-on-one meeting with Ukrainian leader Volodymyr Zelensky, where Trump said Ukraine could have a license to make their own Patriot missiles to help defend against Russia. Deepa Shivaram, NPR News.
5: Democratic leaders in Maine are accusing embattled Senate nominee Graham Platner of trying to influence the process of finding his replacement. Maine Public's Kevin Miller has the latest.
8: Democratic Party leaders say they are developing a plan to select a new Senate nominee following the rape allegation against Platner from a woman he formerly dated, an allegation that Platner has denied. But Executive Director Devin Murphy Anderson says Platner has to withdraw first and accuses his campaign of attempting to, quote, put their thumb on the scale of the selection process.
9: We have repeatedly reiterated to Graham Platner's team that they have no role in determining our next Democratic nominee for the U.S. Senate, nor in determining what this process looks like.
8: The campaign responded that Platner does not want to be involved, but does want to ensure the decision is made by voters and volunteers, not, quote, the political establishment. For NPR News, I'm Kevin Miller in Augusta.
5: Kentucky Governor Andy Beshear seeking an update on the health of Republican Senator Mitch McConnell. The Democratic governor sent a letter to McConnell's office inquiring about the former Senate Majority Leader after the 84-year-old was admitted to the hospital weeks ago. A former Wisconsin judge arrested for blocking an Immigration and Customs Enforcement arrest outside her courtroom last year will not go to prison for obstruction. Instead, today a court...
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1: I'm Phil Bishop. Just a few minutes ago, the candidates in the Massachusetts Democratic primary race for U.S. Senate wrapped up their first debate before the September 1st primary in the state. Stay with NEPM News this afternoon to hear what the incumbent U.S. Senator Ed Markey and challenger U.S. Representative Seth Moulton had to say about top issues facing the country and Western Massachusetts. A new governance structure in 8 of Springfield's public schools was formally announced this week. The Springfield Innovation School Zone grew out of a state mandate more than 10 years ago to improve learning in buildings where students were chronically underperforming. That was the city's school empowerment zone. Michael Calvanese, who was then a building principal and is now the new executive director of the Innovation School Zone.
2: And what does it mean to become innovation? It means recognizing that people closest to the students are the most important to making decisions about student learning in the buildings.
1: In audio provided by Focus Springfield, Calvanese said principals will be able to recruit teachers without going through the district and pay them a slightly higher wage, which could lead to better retainment. Educators will be held responsible for student learning outcomes. The hours are longer, he said, but the pay is also slightly higher. Students in the district's Innovation Zone schools have access to advanced academics, early college coursework, and internships. Calvanese said these 8 and all schools in the district cannot go back to the status quo that was before 2014.
2: We should all be asking ourselves one simple question: how do we get better? How do we get better at opportunity? How do we get better at instruction? How do we get better at recruiting and retaining teachers? How do we get better partnerships? And how do we get better outcomes for our kids?
1: Calvanese thanked the school committee for unanimously embracing his vision of District Superintendent Sonia Denal and other educators. And about 4,000 nurses at Brigham and Women's Hospital began walking the picket line this morning in what their union says is the largest nurses' strike in Massachusetts history. 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
4: It's All Things Considered from NPR News. I'm Mary Louise Kelly.
5: And I'm Scott Detrow. At a NATO summit in Turkey today, President Trump threatened more strikes on Iran, and he warned that the fragile ceasefire was over. That came after the U.S. military said it hit 80 targets in Iran on Tuesday. Iran struck a defiant note, calling Trump a, quote, criminal, and warning it could close the Strait of Hormuz. As oil prices spiked again, Trump did not say that talks to end the war were actually over. To explain how the two countries returned to open hostilities, I am joined by NPR White House correspondent Franco Ordonez and NPR international correspondent Hadil Elshalji in Ankara. Hey to both of you.
6: Hey, Scott.
7: Hello.
5: Franco, I'm going to start with you. Pretty stunning turnaround, considering that Trump, for a while, you know, only 3 weeks ago, was celebrating the signing of a memorandum of understanding to help end the war, repeatedly talking about this is over, it's in the past. So what more did Trump have to say at the summit?
6: Yeah, Scott, Trump not only warned that the U.S. would likely hit Iran again, but he also threatened to bring back a naval blockade. I mean, he is clearly frustrated after last night's series of strikes, and he really went off on Iranian leaders, calling them cuckoo and a bunch of liars.
8: I don't want to deal with them anymore. They're scum. You know what scum is? They're scum. They're sick people. They're led by sick people. And they're vicious, violent people.
6: Now, the big question is whether calling off the ceasefire is actually a change in policy or simply a negotiating tactic. But Trump did say during the press conference that this would not lead to full-scale fighting again and that anything that happened would be over quickly. I mean, to me, the whole press conference was kind of this swing through so many issues, from Iran to the relationship with NATO, artificial intelligence, oil markets, and even some domestic politics. I mean, he railed, for example, about the number of Democratic socialists running for office, who he described as communists.
5: Hadil, at least as far as Iran is concerned, how did we get to this point?
7: Well, there's been a ceasefire for the past few months, but there's also been flare-ups. This time, the stakes were a little higher because the two sides had come to a memorandum of understanding, which actually

0: You're listening to All Things Considered from NPR News. Lots and lots of seaweed is washing up on Florida beaches, and Florida communities are spending millions of dollars to deal with it. Reshma Kirpalani reports.
1: The sound of the ocean is now accompanied by the sound of tractors on Miami Beach. They're scooping up big piles of a smelly brown seaweed called sargassum.
2: These guys, the whole morning is coming and going, trying to clean up the beach, but there's a lot. You know, it's kind of ugly.
1: That's Marco Pierobon, a tourist from Argentina. He visits Miami once a year on his way up to Orlando for a volleyball tournament. He remembers seeing a lot of sargassum last year.
2: But I think this year is worse.
1: Researchers like Chunmin Hu agree. He's a professor of oceanography at the University of South Florida. Hu tracks sargassum using NASA satellite data. And he said so far in the Gulf of Mexico,
3: what we have observed was a record amount of sargassum compared to history for the same time of year.
1: And June marked the second highest year for sargassum in the entire Atlantic Ocean. Sargassum is a natural habitat for a lot of marine life. Originally, it was found in a region in the Atlantic Ocean called the Sargasso Sea. But in recent years, it's been growing and shifting. Massive amounts are now stretching from West Africa to the Gulf of Mexico.
3: Actually, I coined the name. I call this the Great Atlantic Sargassum Belt.
1: Each year, pieces of that sargassum belt break off. Ocean currents carry them to the Caribbean and up Florida's east coast. This year, some have even been spotted as far north as North Carolina. Who says that global warming plays a role?
3: The ocean has warmed on an average 0.1 or 0.2 degree per decade. You think, well, that's pretty small, right? But for plants, this is a lot.
1: The rotten egg smell and seaweed-covered sand can ruin vacations. Sasha Raven lives in New Zealand. She's visited Miami Beach with her daughter since 2021. But this year,
4: why would I come to swim and spend time on the beach if there's all the seaweed? There's no reason.
1: If nothing is done to clean up the sargassum, Florida could see billions in economic losses across tourism, recreation, and fisheries, says Dijin. He's with the Woods Hole Oceanographic Institution in Massachusetts, where he studied the impact of sargassum. Fewer tourists, he says, leads to emptier restaurants and hotels.
5: So you have this economy-wide ripple effect.
1: That's why Miami-Dade County spends millions of dollars dealing with the stinky brown seaweed, but only once it reaches its beaches. They can't touch it while it's in the ocean.
6: And that's because the waters are either federally regulated or state regulated?
1: That's Chris Bumpus with the county's Parks Department. He says that they're not allowed to put up barriers to keep sargassum from coming to shore. Back on Miami Beach, 6 hours into sargassum removal, tractors have cleared several blocks, but a thin ribbon of brown seaweed still traces the shoreline. Pierobon, the Argentinian tourist, surveys the sand.
2: The whole beach, it's really dusty with the sargassum. You can go to the sea right now because it's really ugly, right?
1: He looks out into the ocean, where jewel-toned emerald water is dotted with floating patches of brown seaweed, ready to come ashore. For NPR News, I'm Reshma Kirpalani in Miami Beach.
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13: 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Taking a brief look at the forecast, we are mostly clear this evening, low temperatures around 63 degrees. Sunny and hot tomorrow, though. High temperatures creep into the 90s, but it'll feel like almost 100 degrees. Coming up in 10 minutes, news headlines from NPR and NEPM News. 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
1: In addition, we also needed the funding for Springfield for this asthma crisis, which they had. We also needed to secure the funding to clean up the Housatonic. We also needed the funding in North Adams for the Hoosier. And I worked on every one of those projects.
2: Congressman Moulton said Markey had 50 years in Washington to get the project done.
3: I'm the author of the American High-Speed Rail Act. If we had high-speed rail between Springfield and Boston, you would get from downtown to downtown in 40 minutes. Imagine what that would do for job opportunities. Imagine what that would do to knit our state together. And it's not a pie-in-the-sky idea. It's what the rest of the world is doing.
2: Massachusetts primary is September 1st. Recent polling indicates a tight contest between the two candidates. And more than 4,000 nurses at Brigham and Women's Hospital in Boston are now on strike. That began this morning. Jennifer Latoza is an IV nurse who says she commutes more than 5 hours a day from Rhode Island. She's frustrated by offers from hospital owner Mass General Brigham, which feature no cost of living wage increases.
4: It is about money, because at the end of the day, you're not going to have the nurse retention. We can work for hospitals that are 15 minutes away from home, not 65 miles. Well, that's what we're going to do. To offer 0%, so insulting.
2: Hospital officials say they already offer competitive pay. The nurses' union planned to strike for 24 hours, but MGB is locking them out for 4 additional days. It says temporary nurses need 5-day assignments. 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
6: It's All Things Considered from NPR News. I'm Scott Detrow.
7: And I'm Mary Louise Kelly. Who should replace Graham Plattner in Maine's U.S. Senate election? A lot of Democrats in Maine and around the country would like to know. They expect him to drop out of the race following an allegation of rape, an allegation that Plattner denies. Democrats see this race against Republican Senator Susan Collins as critical to potentially controlling the Senate next year. Well, Nirav Shah says he is evaluating throwing his hat into the ring. He led Maine's public health agency during the COVID pandemic. He recently finished second in the Democratic primary for governor of Maine. Nirav Shah joins us live from Brunswick, Maine. Hi there. Welcome.
8: Hi, Mary Louise. Thanks for having me on.
7: Glad to have you with us. So your name is one of a handful of names that keeps coming up as a possible replacement for Plattner on the ticket. How fast did your phone start ringing after this latest allegation against him surfaced?
8: Well, you know, on Monday afternoon when the story first came out, my wife and I started reading the story, and we both simultaneously developed a pit in our stomach because of the horrific and appalling allegations that were made. I raced to my phone, grabbed all my social media, and called for Graham to drop out as quickly as possible. But around that same time, as you noted, I started getting calls and emails and text messages urging me to consider throwing my hat in the ring. I am evaluating it, and my wife and I are having discussions because a national Senate race is a horse of a different color as compared to a gubernatorial primary.
7: So this prompts the question of what the process should look like for how a replacement candidate would get decided. As best you know, how's it going to work?
8: Well, the process is still being debated. In fact, as we are speaking right now, party officials are hashing out what that might look like. What I have called for is a process that's open, that's transparent, that's robust. Anything short.
7: What does that mean, though? Is that like new caucuses, a new state convention? What?
8: There are different options on the table. One option would be essentially a mini convention to be convened here at the end of the month, where the delegates that we already have in place would come together and make a determination. Of course, that requires a lot of coordination. Another option would be more local caucuses where even more Mainers could participate. The key here is making sure that we give voice to a full-throated process so that whoever the nominee is has the full support of the party and is not hobbled out of the gate on minute one.
7: Is there time to do that on this very short timeline that would be unfolding?
8: The time is compressed, but we have no choice. Anything short of a full, open, and robust process means that whoever the nominee is will not be able to unify the party. Bottom line, Mary Louise, we have done harder things in even less time. We can do this.
7: I think hanging in a lot of Democrats' minds, both in Maine and nationally, would be how not to repeat 2024 when Democrats elevated

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1: President Trump says the ceasefire with Iran is over. The U.S. launched retaliatory strikes on Tuesday, and Trump is threatening to hit the country again.
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5: 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Mostly clear as we head into the evening time tonight. Low temperatures this evening at around 63 degrees. Sunny and hot tomorrow, though. High temperatures creep into the 90s, but the heat index, or what it actually feels like, that is in the upper 90s, close to 100 degrees. 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
6: From NPR News, this is All Things Considered. I'm Mary Louise Kelly.
0: And I'm Scott Detrow. There will be no prison time for former Milwaukee County Judge Hannah Dugan. She was convicted in December of obstructing immigration agents as they attempted to arrest an undocumented defendant outside her courtroom. Instead, at today's sentencing hearing, a federal judge said Dugan must pay a $5,000 fine. Mayon Silver from member station WUWM reports.
7: This case stemmed from an April 2025 hearing in Dugan's courtroom. That's when an undocumented immigrant, Eduardo Flores Ruiz, was set to appear on misdemeanor domestic violence charges. Federal agents came to arrest him in the courthouse, and Dugan sent them to the chief judge's office. She let Flores Ruiz out a private door into a restricted hallway, and he was arrested outside after a brief foot chase. He has since been deported. A month later, it was Dugan being arrested in handcuffs and charged. During her trial in December, a jury found her guilty of obstructing a proceeding, a felony, and not guilty of concealing an individual to prevent arrest, a misdemeanor. Dugan later resigned from her job amid threats of impeachment from Republican lawmakers. Dugan's defense attorneys had argued that courthouse policy on immigration arrests was unsettled, and that President Donald Trump's administration was making an example of Dugan so that judges would get in line with its immigration crackdown. Prosecutors said that judges can't disregard the law for personal beliefs, and that Dugan's actions made Flores Ruiz's arrest more dangerous. They asked that she be sentenced to 15 to 21 months in prison. However, federal judge Lynn Edelman said Dugan's actions were a momentary deviation from an otherwise law-abiding life and not for personal gain. He ordered the former judge to pay a $5,000 fine. Dugan's defense attorney Jason Luzak said it was the right call.
8: She's lost so much throughout this process. The collateral consequences to her were great, and we appreciate that the judge took that into consideration whenever he sentenced her to a fine only in this case.
7: It's rare for a sitting judge to be charged with a crime. And Wisconsin defense attorney Tony Cotton notes that federal judge Edelman had the opportunity to grant defense motions and dismiss this case, but he didn't do that.
9: He felt that the motion shouldn't carry the day, that there was enough evidence here to go in front of a jury. So he respected that system and he allowed that process to play out.
7: Meanwhile, Dugan's attorney said they'll appeal her conviction. For NPR News, I'm Mayan Silver in Milwaukee.
6: opera has historically been dominated by white composers. More black artists are being recognized now, but stories that center black characters still often fail to gain traction with both performing companies and audiences. This summer, the nation's second oldest opera company is trying to change that with the Black Opera Project. From member station WVXU in Cincinnati, Tana Weingartner reports.
10: One of the most well-known operas featuring black characters is George Gershwin's Porgy and Bess.

0: Lullaby is the Tut word for love. So in order to say I love you, you say I lullaby yako you. And that means I love you in Tut.
1: Cincinnati Opera is hoping the crowds love it too. While Lullaby will be performed in Cincinnati's famed Music Hall, artistic director Mirages says all three operas in the Black Opera Project are being designed so they can be scaled for grand opera houses or smaller venues.
2: I hope that the example that we are giving will be taken up by other companies in the most simple way of producing these operas, but also perhaps to spur more exploration of communities and members of our society whose stories have not been told.
1: And create a pipeline for new Black talent. For NPR News, I'm Tana Weingartner in Cincinnati.
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5: 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President Trump said today he believes the current ceasefire with Iran is over after an exchange of attacks between the two countries.
6: I'm not sure I want to make a deal with them. 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
7: My name is David Marlin, and I live in Northampton, Mass. 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
5: Taking a brief look at the forecast, mostly clear this evening as we head into the nighttime. Low temperatures around 63 degrees. Sunny and hot tomorrow. High temperatures creep into the 90s, but the heat index, or what it feels like, that's in the upper 90s, close to 100 degrees. This is NEPM, WFCR 88.5 FM and HD Amherst. 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
9: Live from NPR News in Washington, I'm Ryland Barton. The U.S. military says it's carrying out another round of strikes on Iran after Iran attacked ships in the Strait of Hormuz earlier this week. Earlier today, President Trump said Iranian attacks signaled the end of the ceasefire. Meanwhile, President Trump is heading back to the U.S. after attending the NATO summit in Turkey this week. He capped off his visit with a few parting shots at some U.S. allies and largely deflected questions about the future of the Iran war. NPR Deepa Shivaram reports.
10: Trump declared that the memorandum of understanding signed between the U.S. and Iran just 3 weeks ago is now over. The conflict never fully subsided, but now Trump is threatening to hit civilian infrastructure in Iran, which experts have warned could constitute a war crime. Before departing Ankara, Trump held a lengthy press conference defending the war as a success. He said conflict would end soon without providing any details.
6: Anything that happens is going to be over very quickly. and will only make it safer, including for oil.
10: His two-day trip also included a one-on-one meeting with Ukrainian leader Volodymyr Zelensky, where Trump said Ukraine could have a license to make their own Patriot missiles to help defend against Russia. Deepa Shivaram, NPR News.
9: A team of doctors and bioethicists is raising the prospect that surgeons could ethically obtain organs while euthanizing patients who wish to end their lives. NPR's Rob Stein reports the idea raises many concerns.
11: In an article published in the New England Journal of Medicine, the authors lay out their views for something they dubbed death by organ donation. That would involve ending the lives of patients who request euthanasia by removing their organs. Euthanasia is legal in some countries, but it isn't in the U.S. The idea is that allowing euthanasia for patients who want to end their lives and be organ donors, this could provide more usable organs for transplantation. Some bioethicists say death by organ donation could be ethical, but others condemn the idea, saying it's unethical and dangerous. Rob Stein, NPR News.
9: Stock markets slumped today with the Dow closing down nearly 600 points as tensions between the U.S. and Iran flared up again. As NPR's Rafael Nam reports, inflation is one of the top concerns.
12: The resumption of attacks between the countries threatened to keep inflation elevated as energy prices spike again. And it increases the chances the Federal Reserve may have to raise interest rates. But it's not going to be an easy call. Minutes from the last central bank meeting out today showed policymakers are divided. They could raise interest rates to deal with inflation if they think it will stay high. But that's hard to know. And one wrinkle is that the labor market is also showing signs of cooling down. And normally, that's not an ideal time to be raising interest rates. Rafael Nam, NPR News.
9: This is NPR.
5: And this is NEPM News. Good evening. I'm Phil Bishop. Members of the Westfield City Council this week approved a moratorium on data centers. Councilors unanimously voted to amend the city's zoning laws to both define data centers and ban their construction for 1 year. During a lengthy public comment, local residents expressed concern about how data centers would impact their electric bills and the environment. Suzanne Paquette of Westfield urged councilors to take action, saying federal agencies are dragging their feet on broader regulation.
13: The problem is we're vulnerable until the states establish regulations because the federal administration has gutted the EPA and OSHA.
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1: Prices, international conflicts, including the Iran war, and President Trump's volatile trade policies. Associated Industries of Massachusetts Executive Vice President Christopher Geeran says it appears unlikely employers will make big investments in the short term.
2: I think the one area where we are seeing employers taking action is hiring. And the employers we talk to, they're still struggling to a certain extent to find the workers with the skills and the talents and the experience.
1: Geeran says employers in the local healthcare and hospitality sectors could see the impacts of the end of protection for Haitian migrants in the coming months. For the New England News Collaborative, I'm John Bender.
3: The city of Boston is suing Meta and other social media companies on behalf of Boston Public Schools. The city says the companies implemented what it characterizes as addictive design features on the company's platforms that are harmful to kids' mental health. 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
5: It's All Things Considered from NPR News. I'm Mary Louise Kelly.
6: And I'm Scott Detrow. At a NATO summit in Turkey today, President Trump threatened more strikes on Iran, and he warned that the fragile ceasefire was over. That came after the U.S. military said it hit 80 targets in Iran on Tuesday and carried out another round of strikes today. Iran struck a defiant note, calling Trump a, quote, criminal, and warning it could close the Strait of Hormuz. As oil prices spiked again, Trump did not say that talks to end the war were actually over. To explain how the two countries returned to open hostilities, I am joined by NPR White House correspondent Franco Ordonez and NPR international correspondent Hadil El-Shalchi in Ankara. Hey to both of you.
7: Hey, Scott.
8: Hello.
6: Franco, I'm going to start with you. Pretty stunning turnaround, considering that Trump, for a while, you know, only 3 weeks ago, was celebrating the signing of a memorandum of understanding to help end the war, repeatedly talking about this is over, it's in the past. So what more did Trump have to say at the summit?
7: Yeah, Scott, Trump not only warned that the U.S. would likely hit Iran again, but he also threatened to bring back a naval blockade. I mean, he is clearly frustrated after last night's series of strikes, and he really went off on Iranian leaders, calling them cuckoo and a bunch of liars.
9: I don't want to deal with them anymore. They're scum. You know what scum is? They're scum. They're sick people. They're led by sick people. And they're vicious, violent people.
7: Now, the big question is whether calling off the ceasefire is actually a change in policy or simply a negotiating tactic. But Trump did say during the press conference that this would not lead to full-scale fighting again and that anything that happened would be over quickly. I mean, to me, the whole press conference was kind of this swing through so many issues, from Iran to the relationship with NATO, artificial intelligence, oil markets, and even some domestic politics. I mean, he railed, for example, about the number of Democratic socialists running for office, who he described as communists.
6: Hadil, at least as far as Iran is concerned, how did we get to this point?
8: Well, there's been a ceasefire for the past few months, but there's also been flare-ups. This time, the stakes were a little higher because the two sides had come to a memorandum of understanding, which actually appeared to provide a framework for ending the war. Iran's been hitting tankers using the Strait of Hormuz from the Omani-controlled channel. Oman is right across the strait from Iran. And this was seen by Iran as an attempt to get around their control of the strait, and they saw it as a weakening of their leverage in the talks. So they appear to be sending a message to the U.S. stop using the Omani route, and the U.S. attacked back. CENTCOM said they hit radars, a naval installation, some small boats, and the U.S. also revoked the oil licenses that would have allowed Iran to sell oil on the international market. Trump was asked at that press conference today, is this the start of the war? And he quickly said, no, this is a flare-up, and we met force with force. And the memorandum of understanding was considered a favorable deal for Iran. And in fact, Trump got a lot of criticism over it from hawks, especially because it included the unfreezing of assets that would have given Iran billions of dollars.
6: Yeah. Hadil, sticking with you, oil prices, as we mentioned, rose sharply after Trump said that he didn't want to talk to the Iranians anymore. Is there any incentive for the two sides to figure out some sort of way,

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5: 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In the forecast, mostly clear this evening, low temperatures around 63 degrees. Sunny and hot tomorrow, high temperatures creep into the 90s. The heat index, or what it actually feels like, is in the upper 90s, close to 100 degrees. 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It's 620.

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1: This final note on the way out today, a quick aviation fuel addendum coming out of Gene Gabolas there. Saw this via the Associated Press. Data from the Bureau of Transportation Statistics about airlines and their jet fuel spending in May. $6.66 billion. That's up, and you probably don't need me to tell you this if you bought a plane ticket lately. Airlines jet fuel spending up 84% in May from a year ago. Our media production team includes Brian Allison, John Folkey, Montana Johnson, Drew Jostad, Gary O'Keefe, and Charlton Thorpe. Alex Simpson is the manager of media production. And I'm Kai Rizdahl. We will see you tomorrow, everybody. 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
1: Tune to 88.5 NEPM for the Senate primary debate between Senator Ed Markey and his challenger, Representative Seth Moulton. This evening, we will bring you all the questions, answers, and rebuttals as these two politicians vie for your vote. 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

0: Massachusetts voters making a choice on the direction of the Democratic Party. 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
2: The old playbook is just not getting it done for Democrats.
0: To represent Massachusetts in the United States Senate. Today, for the first time, coming face-to-face on the 22 News Debate Stage. From your local election headquarters, this is the Massachusetts Democratic Senate Debate.
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